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0: The Story from Brandi Carlile. Before that, Molly Tuttle, who appears on the new Old Crow Medicine Show album alongside her partner, Old Crow frontman Ketch Secor. You'll hear all about that album and Old Crow performs live right after this on World Cafe.
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This is World Cafe. I'm Rena Duris. All year long, you've been hearing people talking about America's 250th anniversary. It is a celebration, but it's a celebration happening against a backdrop of a country that can feel extremely divided, one that's going through a lot of unrest. If you have been feeling conflicted about the United States in 2026, I think you might really enjoy today's session. Old Crow Medicine Show have been all over America playing music through the years, and they share their perspective on it with their new album, Union Made, which they made with the 250th in mind. Frontman Ketch Secor and bassist Morgan Janig talk about what they've seen in their travels, their own relationship to America, and the role folk music plays in it all. Plus, they share live performances of songs from their new record. 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

0: over. I do America.
1: Performing the opening track to their new album, Union Made, Old Crow Medicine Show with Howdy Do America live for World Cafe. I'm Raina Duris, joined by Old Crow Medicine Show's Ketch Secor and Morgan Janig. It sounds like you guys are having a really, really good time playing these songs.
2: Howdy, everyone. Yeah, we sure are. And we're also really happy to be on World Cafe with you, Raina. Thanks for having us.
1: Welcome back. I'm so happy to have you here.
2: Well, this is our Love Letter to America album. And so we wanted to kick it off with a sort of a gushing, you know, affirmation of where that heart swell is that we feel for the good old USA here on her semi-quincentennial date of birth.
1: Ketch, I know you were born right after the bicentennial, which happened in 1976, and you weren't actually alive for it. You weren't like totally aware of it yet, but you became aware of it later. How did you get interested in that?
2: When I was a kid, I lived in five states by the fifth grade. We moved around a ton. And so one of the things that was constant for me was going downtown, whatever town we lived in, and going to the junk store. And everywhere in the junk store, all through the early 1980s, mid-80s, up to the 90s, you know, everything, there were so many examples of all the crap that they made and sold and gave away in 1976.
1: Like the plates and the mugs and all that stuff.
2: Oh, yeah. I mean, and remember how you could get elaborate perfume and colognes in huge sort of like constitution-shaped jugs?
1: I don't think I've ever seen one, but I can picture it.
2: Oh, yeah. Picture like a plaster quill pen and inkwell, but it's really a whiskey bottle. Yeah. And it says Spirit of 76 on it. And, you know, there's no arguing that 2026 and 1976, like there's a clear winner here in the war for who's got the coolest marketable birthday number. 1776 to 1976, that's dope. And yeah. 2026, it's like, oh, we all have to do math. And then we all have to learn this terrible term, semi-quincentennial. Say it 250 times fast. Semi-quincentennial. What a horrible word.
1: That's how you're doing the vocal warm-ups for this tour. The whole band.
2: Semi-quincentennial.
1: You also, I know, spent part of your time growing up in Virginia. Could you tell me how that activated an interest in the history of this country?
2: Well, you know, all the presidents were from my region, and I went to, you know, many of their homes, three presidential homes. By the time I was in the sixth or seventh grade, I'd been to three of them, the Madison home, which is called Montpelier. Mm-hmm. The Washington's home is, what's that one called? Washington's Morgan? Home.
3: Mount Vernon, right?
2: Yeah, good one, Morgan. And of course, my favorite, Thomas Jefferson's house, which is called Monticello. That's where I got my very first instrument. I got it in the fourth grade on a field trip. My dad gave me $5. Everybody got to buy a souvenir whose dad gave them $5. And the hot item that year was the distressed copy of the Declaration of Independence. You know, it was sort of like wavery paper and, you know, it was something you were going to throw away really quick. But what I bought with my $5 was a jaw harp, one of the instruments that had been used by the slaves that had been owned by a said president. And this jaw harp, or Jew's harp, as it's also known, was an instrument that I suddenly was thrust into folk music with in the fourth grade. I was breaking my teeth with it, but I learned how to play it anyway.
1: I'm sure your teachers and parents loved that at the time.
2: Well, you know, it's a quiet instrument. At least I didn't start on the fiddle.
1: Morgan, did you say it's not quiet?
3: No, it's definitely. I was going to say at least they didn't give out recorders.
1: Oh yeah, no, that would have been worse. Yeah, I'm sure that my parents wish that we were all playing the jaw harp instead of recorders in like fourth grade. In case you're just joining us, I'm talking with Ketch and Morgan of Old Crow Medicine Show on World Cafe. There are a few songs on this album that tell stories from American history. Merrimack and Monitor and the song Lewis and Clark come to mind right away. I would imagine that in the wrong hands, it could be kind of dry to give these musical history lessons. But, you know, storytelling is a part of a long tradition in folk music. How do you think about writing songs about historical events and people like that?
2: Well, it just comes naturally to me. I always write with one foot in the past and one foot in the stridently forward, because I think that that's what you do when you have these traditional instruments to be such a defining characteristic of our music. You know, I still play the jaw harp. I play it professionally now, but I still play these same instruments that I learned when I was a kid. And I'm still pretty obsessed with the stories of American history.
1: Yeah.
2: You know, like I was in Idaho yesterday, and I'm learning with every mile, I'm learning something new. Did you know that they have a National Atomic Laboratory in Idaho?
1: I did not know that.
2: The very first place to light up a light bulb with nuclear power was in the town of, let me get it right, Mackey, Idaho in 1953. They'd never lit one up before.
1: Next time you guys come to Philly, I'm taking you to trivia and you're going to be on my team. Well, we are going to listen to you guys play another song. We're going to hear you perform Lewis and Clark next. Why was the story of Lewis and Clark one that resonated with you?
2: Well, like you mentioned, I grew up in Virginia, and Meriwether Lewis was this kind of understudy figure to Thomas Jefferson. So we lived in the town that was like three towns away from my town. He's so young. He's like 19 when he gets this job working for the president. And then the president's like, hey, man, I just bought all this land from the French. Go check it out. And so they put this intrepid team together. And when I was about 20 and Old Crow was starting, I was reading this wonderful book that should be on every red-blooded American's bedside table. It's called Undaunted Courage, and it's by Stephen Ambrose, the great historian. I read that book when I was 20, and then I started this wonderful band of merry pranksters called Old Crow. And then we went out and retraced the footsteps of the Lewis and Clark expedition. I just felt like, I guess, as a Virginian, as an American, that these two intrepid explorers and this host of Indian talent, of Native American talent that they enlist to help them, because they never could have done it without the Crow and the Shoshone and the Flathead and the Nez Perce. Like, those were miracles that these men encountered. They definitely would have been a couple of boots sticking up out of the dirt if it hadn't been for Native intervention.
1: Yeah. It's so cool hearing you talk about this stuff because, you know, I know that music and history in the broad sense are connected, of course, but they're so connected on a personal level for you.
2: Totally. I feel like they're all part of the same. There's like a kind of shape shifting that music does, and it bends time. I went to the burial site of Meriwether Lewis. He died by suicide, and I've had suicide in my family, and I felt a connection with him through melancholy. Here's this cat that went and changed the map forever, you know, named the rivers and was the first dude to go do these things as of a European descent. And then he takes his own life on the side of the road one night. I think everybody can understand what remarkable pain feels like and the darkness. Mm-hmm. And so I think when we hear these stories that make our heroes feel a lot more like us, oh my, and he succumbed to it. It's a tragedy.
1: Yeah. Yeah. Well, we're going to hear you play the song. We'll come back in a minute. We'll talk some more. This is Old Crow Medicine Show performing Lewis and Clark live for World Cafe.
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Old Crow Medicine Show performing Lewis and Clark live. That's a song from their new album, Union Made. After the break, Morgan will talk about what it's been like to put out an album about America when, despite the nation having a landmark birthday, there may be people who aren't really in the mood to celebrate. That is next on World Cafe.

0: Welcome back to World Cafe. I'm Raina Duras, joined today by Old Crow Medicine Show. I'm talking to frontman Ketch Secor and bassist Morgan Janig about the band's new album, Union Made.
1: It is an interesting time to be celebrating this country's birthday and writing songs about it because it's at a strange point. Not everybody is maybe feeling celebratory. How are you guys feeling?
2: You know, getting out and playing all of these songs and traveling around the country, you know, we talk about traveling being the best education. Mm-hmm. And as we get to go to all of these places, we are reminded every time that, you know, we are all people and we're all Americans and we actually all want the, you know, life, liberty, and pursuit of happiness that was promised to us a long time ago. And that can be a more unifying force than just, you know, all of the things that are being, you know, out there trying to divide us, which is one of the things that when we listen to a lot of the songs on, or when we play a lot of the songs on this record, it is union. It is union made. We were made, this country was made by a collective desire to move forward together. And I think the more that we go around, we see that spirit in everybody who comes out. And so I think that when you're on the ground and you're with people and you're together and you're singing songs and you're dancing and you're drinking beer, like it feels a lot less divided than I think a lot of people think that we are. And, if we can do our part to help that move forward, then, you know, we're doing good work out there.
1: Yeah, there's a really nice song on the record called Y'all All Come that kind of gets to what you guys are talking about here. I want to play a clip of it. Is there anything you'd like to say about this song before we hear a little?
3: Sure. I made this wonderful new friend in my life when I got a phone call on a, I go to a lot of junk stores, as I mentioned, Raina. For a little bit there, I was really into buying old telephones for landlines. So anyway, one time I got this phone from about 1995 that like it talked. And so it was sort of like pre-caller ID. Anyway, it would say who was calling. And I got this phone call one day randomly that said, call from House of Cash. I was like, what is that? House of Cash. It was Johnny Cash's son calling me up because he had these Johnny Cash songs that he was looking to have somebody help finish. And I just started this friendship with John Carter Cash, the only child of June and Johnny. And we've been friends ever since. And gosh, when we wrote this song, I wrote this song during the last time that Trump was the president, when I thought that we should have made this record then. Now it's even more important that it come out now. But I pitched it to him that he and his wonderful partner, wife, Anna Christina Cash sing on it. So we brought the Cash family in and, you know, sometimes when we look at country music as a lens for understanding the geopolitical lens of America, we might look to these three horsemen. So Kris Kristofferson is the left. Mm-hmm. Waylon Jennings is the right. And right there in the middle, the tenant cotton farmer's kid from Dias, Arkansas, Johnny Cash, is the center.
1: That is awesome. That I've never thought of it like that. But yeah, that's a great, using them as examples, I see what you mean. Y'all all come. This is Old Crow Medicine Show.
4: Y'all screaming, you fuss, it's no wonder. Y'all can't find no peace with each other. But if you ask me, I'd like to see y'all all come together. I say bury the hatchet, steady y'all raise it up. I say call off the dogs, then y'all whoop them up. But if you ask me,

0: Old Crow Medicine Show on World Cafe. That's a song from their new album, Union Made, called Y'all All Come. I'm talking to Old Crow Medicine Show. I'm talking to Ketch and Morgan today on World Cafe. You closed the album with your own version of the Buffalo Springfield song, For What It's Worth. It's a song that originally came out in 1966 in the middle of the Vietnam War. It's one of those songs that just feels like it's loaded with meaning. What does it mean to you, especially right now?
1: It's been hard to see the fighting with ICE, people in helmets facing off with people with signs. And that is a powerful reminder of where we were about 50 years ago in the 1960s, in the year 1966. You know, I look back and I think about how music helped bring us together, even though it pointed out our iniquities. And I know that music has the same force today that it had then. And even a song like this, you know, Stephen Stills wrote this song, and it's so powerful, and maybe even as powerful, if not more so today, that we sing it. You know, we're recognizing, and you can interpret it how you want. I mean, you can kind of pick your side with it.
0: Yeah. When you were going to go do your own version, how were you thinking about approaching it as Old Crow Medicine Show to make it your own?
2: You know, I think that, you know, Ketch, you're talking about this time in America, or, you know, when this song came out, where, you know, for a long time, protest songs were part of the American vernacular. We look back at them now as anthems, and as we start playing For What It's Worth, and immediately the crowd lights up and knows it and loves it. But it is, it is a song about strife, and it is a song about protest. And I think these days, talking about protest songs, I mean, there's a lot of sentiment of, you know, shut up and sing, musicians. You're not supposed to have an opinion. Right. You're supposed to be there to entertain us. And we see that a lot. We see that sentiment a lot out there. And it's, I think, part of, especially folk music, it's in our DNA. It's, you know, it's part of our mission, I think, to talk about these hard things. And so I think when we're playing this song, or when we're playing, you know, any of these songs, that might feel a little bit, you know, tough things to talk about. That's kind of our job. It's kind of our job, guys. Let's, listen to what we're saying, because we're saying it with love, and we're saying it with, compassion, and with a sense of, like, let's try to find somewhere together that we can, you know, land in a place that, you know, a country that we all want to be part of, that's not for one person, that's not for one kind of people, that is, you know, it's America. It's as many stars and stripes as there are colors and languages and cultures, and it's a beautiful place to live. So, I hope when people hear it that they're feeling that kind of love and compassion.
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0: live for World Cafe, Old Crow Medicine Show, doing For What It's Worth. I'm Raina Duras, joined by Ketch and Morgan from the band, talking about their new album, Union Made. And the last song we're going to hear you perform today, you play with Molly Tuttle. She's also in the live performance. She's in the album as well. It's called Last American Waltz. Ketch, you wrote this song about 15 years ago, I think. Could you take us back to what you were thinking about when you originally wrote it?
1: Yeah, you know, I've been thinking about that because I'm right out in the same spot where this guy was from that I wrote this song for. When we started picking up speed, you know, there were these indicators, these sort of like signposts that were like, we went to Glasgow and everybody sang Wagon, CC Rider. They all sang CC Rider back to us. And we felt like, you know, Elvis, you know, it was like we were kings. That was like 2004. You know, we've been at it for about 6 years. Well, then by 2010, there'd be people coming to see us that we've seen the night before. And one of these sort of milestones, sort of signs was this guy named Omar, whose last name I can't remember, who was from Rawlins, Wyoming. He just started coming to every show all the time. So the first time I noticed him was we were playing in New Zealand. Then he was in Australia with us. But then we went to Florida and he was there. He went everywhere with us. And he always carried this walking stick, right? He was an old man. A lot of times an old man or old woman, somebody who is aged will see in us what they remember seeing when they were kids in folk music in the 50s or the 60s or even earlier than that. It's a really wonderful thing when you recognize that you are representative of something age old to somebody who's aged. And that was how it was with Omar. And then Omar died, and I wrote this song for him.
0: So how has the meaning of this song changed for you in 15 years?
1: What's changed is that Molly Tuttle and me are singing it. It's so incredible. Like, I met Molly, I heard Molly on the radio about 8 years ago on the Grand Ole Opry, and I was like, you know, like a lot of people are with Molly Tuttle, immediately smitten.
0: Absolutely.
1: And I decided I have to know this person. I have to get to know this woman. And she became our opening act for a hot minute there when we could afford her. And now she goes on a meteoric rise. And we've been friends and partners now for 6 years. And we're getting married this summer. By the time this show airs, we'll probably be hitched. And so the biggest piece of this song that's changed is that when you write an old song and you don't record it, you kind of, it's like you don't really know what shape it's going to take. And the vast majority of these songs, you just never record. If you didn't record it within, you know, it's got a shelf life, three, 4 years. It's unusual to record something that you wrote more than a decade ago. And I didn't write this as a duet. But enter Molly. Molly is, she's a magician and she makes amazing things happen. And she really fixed and resolved this song.
0: Yeah. Before we hear it, Morgan, I know this is one you really enjoy playing too.
2: This was definitely, when we were coming up with the songs we wanted to be on this record, I remember recording the demo for this at our old studio in Hendersonville. And it didn't make it on that record. I think we were recording it for demos for the Remedy album. And it always stuck with me, and I would go back and listen to it, and I'd sing it in my head. And it is absolutely one of my favorite songs to play. It's one of my favorite songs to listen to. I've been singing it for 15 years. I'll be singing it for the next 15.
0: I'm so glad that it made it out, and now we can all listen to it. We're going to hear you perform it now. It's Last American Waltz featuring Molly Tuttle, Old Crow Medicine Show, live for World Cafe.

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1: Old Crow Medicine Show, joined by Molly Tuttle for a live performance of Last American Waltz on World Cafe. That song is on their new album, Union Made. I've been chatting about it with Ketch Secor and Morgan Janig. Guys, first of all, happy semi-quincentennial. Thank you so much for this record, and thanks for coming on the show.
2: Thanks, Brandon. Thanks, World Cafe, and happy semi-quincentennial to you and to all of you and to all of us. It's our birthday, y'all. And
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7: To be honest, I don't think about you. 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
1: And Alabama Shakes.

all those tunes and more on the way. I'm Raina Duris. This is World Cafe. In the meantime, how about a little sing-along? I bet you know probably at least most of the words to this one by now. It's Fast Car, Tracy Chapman.

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0: Rudy Can't Fail, The Clash, before that Sam Fender with People Watching. And that's it for this edition of World Cafe. But it doesn't have to end here. You can always find us on Instagram, on social media, at World Cafe. That's at World Cafe. You can find me at Ra Ra Raina, R-A-H-R-A-H-R-A-I-N-A. Thank you so much for listening. Thanks to the team who make this happen here. And thanks to our affiliates all across the country who bring this show to you. We produce it at WXPN at the University of Pennsylvania in Philadelphia. I'm Raina Duras. 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
10: I'm John DiLiberto, and you're hearing echoes from PRX. Our CD of the month in September was Two by Twilight from Peter Phippen and Eric the Taylor. Today, I've got both musicians talking about what went into making an album that brought two veteran artists together for the very first time. Peter Phippen is a highly regarded world flautist who started out in the native flute scene. Eric the Taylor has been working in the ambient world. They merged in a meeting of architecture and improvisation.
11: I don't like to think when I'm playing. It's the old Taoist philosophy, no thinking, no mind, no problem.
10: That's Peter Phippen. I'll be talking to him and Eric the Taylor in this hour of Echoes.

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0: Peter Phippen is well known in the flute and New Age worlds. He first came to prominence in the mid-1990s, playing Native American flutes, but he's since expanded into a panoply of ancient instruments from around the world. Eric the Tailor is an electronic artist working in the ambient zone with groups including The Fragile Fate and Dark Sky Alliance. He also recently recorded with David Helpling. They have come together with something totally different on Two by Twilight. Eric the Tailor.
1: I try to recreate some places and themes musically, kind of in the way that Brian Eno had done with On Land and many of his pieces. When I originally wrote those ambient beds, I'm all about feel. So I'm just fumbling around and finding sounds that seem to allow me to jump from one section of the song into the next without giving it too much pre-thought.
0: But he wanted another sound besides his array of synthesizers. Flutes.
1: I just feel that my ambient beads could really use a lead voicing, and I wanted it to have some more of a worldly appeal. So I felt like I could use a flute, and not a silver flute. I was looking very much for the hand-carved flutes, like the collection that Peter Phippen owns.
2: I'd listened to his stuff, so I knew he was out in the space music world, and you know, I guess I had been playing very organically for a long time, and thought it'd be good to break things up and do something different. And that's why, of course, I said yes.

0: Vipin brought 11 of his flutes to the session, with most of the tracks featuring a couple of variations on the Japanese shakuhachi flute.
1: The dominant two flutes are the Taisho era shakuhachi, which would be from about 1910, and a 1830s C. Poblet boxwood transverse flute from New York City. Those are the predominant instruments on the album. The Edo period shakuhachi, I think I played two different ones. One track was in B minor, and I happened to have a replica with me of a Mojave flute. So that's pretty much the only Native American flute on the album.
0: His flutes float ethereally through the surreal soundscapes with Taylor applying light processing.
2: I processed the flutes and then Jeff further processed them and gave the overall record a nice proper sheen, if you will.
0: The Jeff he mentions is Jeff Town, Echo's producer, who co-produced and mixed the album. Taylor's soundscapes weren't the usual drone zones you might find in his music. They are heavily layered with detailed and often off-center combinations, even when he's constructing a lakeside dock on Fisherman's Cove.
2: There was this place, and I remember Fisherman's Cove. There weren't many people that lived on this island, and those that were there were fishermen. And I remember walking through their tiny little village one night, and all the fishermen had hung their eels out over fire to smoke, full stars in the sky. It was beautiful, but yet it was kind of eerie. And I was finding all this beauty within the deaths of these animals. It was strange, and I wanted to recreate that kind of feeling that I had, like this is profoundly unusual and somehow still beautiful.

0: Despite his protestations, Peter Fibbin does have melody in him. You can hear it on the prettiest track on the album, the 10-minute excursion called Conceiver. Most of that is a result of Taylor's soundscape, based loosely on Javanese gamelan music.
1: Yes, they are, yes. Also, I did track some tubular bells. I have a small set from Woodstock Chimes. I wanted to play and record a series of bells and kind of have them panned left and right. And I wanted to sort of have a sloppy rhythm section, a sloppy gamelan feel, if you will. I wanted things to just kind of ting and ping and just kind of be all over the place. I wanted to create an atmosphere.

0: Thelonious Monk is an icon of jazz whose compositions still resonate 75 years after many of them were composed. They are often covered, but Jean-Baptiste takes an unusual, contemplative approach to these works on his album, Monk Meditations. I've got that ahead in the next Hour of Echoes from PRX.
1: I keep wanting to make music where you're not sure of the edges, where the edges fade into sounds that could be in the real world.
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0: I'm John DiLiberto, and you're hearing Echoes from PRX. Coming up in this hour, music from Sigur Rós and Goldtrap, and we'll hear from Quiet Resonance off his album Flying Against the Wind. I've also got music by guitarist Will Ackerman, the founder of Windham Hill Records 50 years ago. He is still going at it, now in his mid-70s. We'll hear from his album Home.

music by Will Ackerman, that's ahead, along with a wild minimalist track from Gaspar Claus off his album Cells. They Divide in this hour of Echoes. From his album Eternal Spring, here's Jack Wiley and Juniper.

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8: Welcome to the newsroom. I'm Charlotte Gallagher. We're in Ukraine as the country's postal service comes under attack by Russia.
9: Back in March, it was targeted by the Russians and it was destroyed by a double tap attack. They think with a Shahed drone, all the windows blown out, much of the superstructure gone, rubble everywhere.
8: The US says it's deployed a space weapon in Earth's orbit. We ask why more and more Japanese people are living past 100 and what lessons the rest of the world can learn from them. Also,

0: Live from NPR News in Washington, I'm Dave Mattingly. In a 7-2 ruling, the U.S. Supreme Court is blocking President Trump's restrictions on mail-in ballots. The ruling clears the way for states to send ballots to all registered voters ahead of the November midterm elections. Conservative Justices Clarence Thomas and Samuel Alito dissented. President Trump is rejecting calls from several top tech executives to slow the advancement of artificial intelligence until more safeguards are put in place. NPR's Danielle Kurtzleben reports on Trump's latest pushback.
1: President Trump is clearly not ready to regulate quickly. He wrote in a social media post that he sees any doomsaying about AI as a hoax, his word. And he has also talked a lot about how he sees this all as a competition with China. So he doesn't want anything to slow the U.S. AI industry down.
0: The CEOs of

0: Live from NPR News in Washington, I'm Dave Mattingly. President Trump is describing calls to slow the advancement of artificial intelligence as a hoax. Several top tech executives, including the CEOs of Anthropic and OpenAI, say they support more safeguards being put in place to prevent AI models from potentially going rogue. The board of the Kennedy Center in Washington, D.C. is expected to vote today on whether to keep the Performing Arts Center open. It comes amid a federal lawsuit filed by a Democratic congresswoman from Ohio to block the renaming of the Kennedy Center to honor President Trump. NPR's Anastasia Tsioulkas has more.
1: The judge in the suit, Christopher Cooper, had already scheduled a status hearing for later this morning, which essentially is a meeting to set more deadlines and court dates. But the board is also scheduled to meet early this afternoon. And late last night, they told the judge that the sole item on their agenda today is, quote, the necessary closure of the center.
0: The Washington Post first reported that the Kennedy Center's administration has told its board the venue is on the brink of bankruptcy. The majority of the center's administration and board were selected by Trump. Russia and Ukraine have exchanged more attacks on energy infrastructure today, hours after President Trump said the two sides had agreed to halt such strikes. This is NPR News. The Federal Reserve is expected to announce a quarter-point hike in interest rates this week. That's what most economists are forecasting.

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3: 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I'm Leila Fadel.
4: And I'm A. Martinez. Students in Florida are reading watered-down versions of some science textbooks. Authors blew the whistle in 2024, saying the state pushed back on facts about human-caused climate change. Jessica Mazzaros of member station WUSF and the Hechinger Report uncovered emails showing the state's demands.
5: Climate change was swapped for changes in the environment in the Florida version of McGraw-Hill's marine science book. The word polluting vanished from in front of coal-burning power plants in an environmental science text by publisher Cengage that's only available in Florida. And detailed facts were crossed out in both books, like how a World Health Organization study shows climate change is killing at least 150,000 people per year, or how college students helped their school buy renewable electricity. Ken Miller has authored one of the nation's most popular biology textbooks for nearly 30 years. But 2 years ago, he says something shifted.
6: The Florida Department of Education was pressuring publishers to reduce or eliminate coverage of climate change as a condition for getting on the approved list.
5: Being on that list is required to sell textbooks to public schools in Florida. State education officials asked Miller's publisher, Savas Learning Company, to strike the words caused by human activity when his text referred to climate change. Textbook publishers Cengage and McGraw-Hill both say it's typical to make different versions for states while maintaining the integrity of the content. Miller says he couldn't fight his editors or publisher on the Florida changes.
6: We don't want our books to be affected by political considerations one way or another. What we care about is what's going on in science.
5: The books still cover the topic of climate change, but they minimize the usage of the term and what causes it. The Florida Department of Education said in a statement that review of instructional materials is guided by state law. Florida's Republican legislature decided 2 years ago to strike the term climate change from state statutes. The law did not require adjustments to climate change education, but just 2 months after Governor Ron DeSantis signed the bill, the Education Department started to make requests for textbook edits.
7: Now, we can't teach the kids about climate change.
5: This Central Florida middle school science teacher asked to remain anonymous and to change his voice. He's afraid of retaliation from parents, his school board, and the state.
7: We're in a state that is arguably the most affected by climate change and will continue to be, and DeSantis is just pretending like it doesn't exist.
5: A high school English teacher from the Tampa Bay region also asked to speak anonymously because school leadership told her not to speak on controversial topics.
8: There is this culture of self-censorship that I've seen developing over the past few years I've been teaching, where we're trying to predict what is going to be a problem.
5: Now, Florida is quietly updating its science standards for the first time in nearly 20 years. They still include climate change for now, so some fear climate education could take another hit. Texas has also rejected textbooks because they focus on human causes or suggest policy fixes to combat climate change. But then you have other states, like California, New Jersey, and Hawaii, which want more climate content in classrooms. What may be emerging is a two-tiered system where what students learn about climate change depends on what side of a state line they live on. For NPR News, I'm Jessica Mazaros in Tampa.
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0: Live from NPR News in Washington, I'm Dave Mattingly. The U.S. Supreme Court is blocking President Trump's restrictions on mail-in ballots ahead of the November midterm elections. In a 7-2 decision, the High Court rejected an emergency appeal filed by the Trump administration. The ruling clears the way for states to send election ballots to all registered voters. The Israeli military says it may take legal action against those involved in a documentary about Israeli military conduct in Gaza. The film won a top prize at the Venice Film Festival over the weekend. The co-director says he's afraid to return to Israel, as NPR's Daniel Estrin reports from Tel Aviv.
1: The documentary Naza features anonymous Israeli soldiers describing targeting practices and the killing of civilians in Gaza. The film has not been screened in Israel, but Prime Minister Benjamin Netanyahu called it anti-Semitic, and Israel says it's examining a government minister's request to revoke the filmmaker's citizenship. The Israeli military is calling on the filmmakers to release a copy of the film so the military can respond to its claims. The military chief called it a deliberate attempt to undermine the legitimacy of Israel's military. He ordered the military advocate general to consider legal measures concerning the film and those involved in it, and ordered an investigation into leaks of classified material for the film. Daniel Estrin, NPR News, Tel Aviv.
0: This is NPR News. FBI Director Kash Patel appears before the Senate Judiciary Committee today. It's an annual oversight hearing. Republican Senator Mitch McConnell of Kentucky was back on Capitol Hill yesterday for the first time since he was hospitalized in June after a fall. NPR's Claudia Grisales reports on the return of the former Senate Majority Leader.
2: The 84-year-old returned to the Senate in a wheelchair with a staff by his side.
3: I'm glad to see you. Time to get back to work.
2: McConnell cast his first vote since his hospitalization in June and subsequent treatment. His vote was needed to vote a judicial nomination forward along a Republican party line. The

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0: rates, so the tax that individuals pay were much, much higher than the corporate tax rate. But then in 1986, Ronald Reagan, Democrats in Congress, passed a simplifying reform that brought the personal tax rate down a lot, actually below that corporate rate. All of a sudden, it made sense to reorganize your business such that you don't pay tax at the business level.
1: The two key dates in my head are 1986, when this really started taking off, but also 2017, when President Trump passed the biggest business tax cut in U.S. history, the Tax Cuts and Jobs Act.
2: And to put that into the current day context, you know, there was just this big Republican tax and spending law that President Trump signed last year that codified those tax cuts and made them permanent. Is this trend going to continue?
1: One of the notable things about the One Big Beautiful Bill Act that you mentioned is that there are these really controversial Medicaid and SNAP cuts that collectively were about $1 trillion. And what wasn't really talked about was on the other side, there was about $1 trillion of cut in the form of preserving this 20% deduction, as well as continuing to erode the estate tax system. We need tax revenue as a country. And I think one reasonable step is to kind of ask very wealthy business owners to pay something closer to what ordinary salaried workers like us pay.
2: Owen Zidar is a professor of economics and public affairs at Princeton, and Eric Zwick is a professor of economics and finance at the University of Chicago Booth School of Business. Thank you so much.
0: Thank you so much.
1: Thanks. It's great to be back here.
2: In New York, I'm Kimberly Adams with the Marketplace Morning Report. 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

0: U.S. Treasury bonds are considered the foundation of the American economic and global financial systems. And that foundation is starting to look shaky. In the wake of a protracted war and sky-high government borrowing, the cost of U.S. debt is rising to levels not seen in decades. The bond market warning signs and what they mean for you. Next hour on 1A.
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0: 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The founder of The Bulwark lays out her playbook for defeating authoritarian populism. Available wherever books are sold. 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
1: 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He writes, "The people building AI earnestly believe that it could kill us all by the end of the decade. It's not a new idea, but now Congress is taking note and demanding action. The existential risk of AI and what we can do." Next time on 1A.
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0: I'm Juana Summers. 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
1: The Trump administration has changed the process for those seeking citizenship here in the U.S., from vetting for good moral character to charging higher fees. That's meant a dip in approved naturalization applicants, with the backlog also affecting those numbers. What the path to becoming a U.S. citizen looks like today, next time on 1A.
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0: News, I'm Evan Dawson, and this is Connections. Buffalo Bills are off to a good start, winning on the road in week one, and now they come home for their first ever game in the regular season at the new stadium, a $2.2 billion palace that the Bills hope will be their home for a long, long time and keep them in Western New York. A new study found that a family of four going to an NFL game will pay the most if they go to a game in Buffalo, more than L.A., Chicago, New England, New Jersey. Buffalo is the most expensive, $2,200 for a family of four to park, to get tickets, to get food, to get a couple of beers, a couple of Pepsis. Wow. So, how do the fans feel about it? Are they ready? Is the price fair, or is it pricing people out who would like to be there? We'll talk all about it and take your feedback coming up on Connections.
1: Live from NPR News, I'm Lakshmi Singh. President Trump is fuming over the Supreme Court's decision to reject his order to stop mail-in ballots for the midterm elections. As NPR's Franco Ordonez reports, Trump says the ruling's a big loss for Republicans.
2: President Trump accused the Supreme Court of being, quote, bullied and cajoled by the radical left into making decisions that have set America back. The court wrote that the administration was unlikely to succeed on the merits of its challenge. Trump has long claimed, without evidence, that fraud is rampant in mail voting. In a social media post, Trump took particular aim against justices who he appointed, writing, "These are not the people I interview to serve on the United States Supreme Court. They are merely a shell of their original selves." Two of the court's conservative justices, Samuel Alito and Clarence Thomas, they dissented from the court's ruling. Trump called them legends. Franco Ordonez, NPR News, the White House.
1: Left-wing socialist Bernie Sanders and right-wing strategist Steve Bannon have formed an unusual alliance to campaign for insured human dominance over artificial intelligence. Sanders, the independent senator from Vermont, and Bannon, President Trump's former advisor, are both set to appear at the Pro-Human Assembly in Washington, D.C. today. Sanders tells NPR's Morning Edition he thinks Congress has gotten a wake-up call in the last few weeks.
3: I think it was a poll came out a couple of weeks ago. 80% of the American people said Congress has got to do more to regulate AI. So there'll be a lot of debate about where we go.
1: The rally is drawing a broad spectrum of activists who reflect AI's influence on people from all walks of life. They include parents of children who died by suicide after interacting with AI chatbots. Tech executives have collectively called for a slowdown in AI development. President Trump says the U.S. needs to forge ahead with AI and data centers. The Pentagon's inspector general says that the U.S. spent at least $33 billion on the war with Iran through the month of June. But NPR's Zeya Betraoui tells us the report does not include all U.S. damage costs.
4: The report to Congress by the Pentagon's watchdog does not include estimated costs of damage to bases across the Gulf where U.S. troops have been attacked by Iran. But the inspector general's report says U.S. Central Command has reported Iranian strikes damaging and destroying hundreds of buildings and structures at U.S. bases across eight countries, and that dozens of U.S. aircraft were destroyed or damaged during the war. Iran's Revolutionary Guard says it attacked bases that U.S. forces were using during the past 7 months of conflict. The report also assessed $184 million in damages from Iran's attacks on U.S. embassies and consulates in Iraq, Kuwait, and Saudi Arabia. Aya Batraoui, NPR News, Dubai.
1: From Washington, this is NPR News.
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6: You're listening to WXXI News. I'm Michaela Singleton. Energy rebate checks will arrive in the mail soon for more than 8 million New Yorkers. Jimmy Vielkind with the New York Public News Network reports on this update.
7: Governor Hochul says checks of between $100 and $200, depending on income, will start arriving next week. The billion-dollar program was approved in the state budget earlier this year. Critics say the money won't have much impact, and the state should have saved it for an emergency. They also question the timing of checks arriving as Hochul runs for re-election. The Democratic governor says a similar program last year showed her that people appreciate checks.
8: When you're trying to fill up a gas tank or buy some groceries, You know, this might help you have something left over at the end of the month. Every dollar counts, and I know that.
7: Officials say there's no application process. You just needed to file a tax return for 2024. In Albany, I'm Jimmy Vielkind for the New York Public News Network.
6: The New York State Board of Regents voted Monday to implement a plan that would eliminate exam requirements for high school graduation. They're also planning to move to one version of a diploma. For 25 years, students have had to pass five Regents exams to graduate from high school, but now the students will have to prove competency in areas like critical thinking, problem solving, and civic responsibility. There will also be a new assessment of performance to be created to comply with federal accountability standards. Board of Regents member Felicia Thomas-Williams responded to some folks who criticized this plan.
9: All New York State students will now be able to demonstrate their competency, which I know is the expectation, in a manner that showcases their strengths.
10: Yes.
9: And I think that it's very important for people to understand, because there have been certain comments that have been made that I completely disagree with, that are we dumbing down the ability for students? Quite the opposite.
6: Officials say Regents exams are not going away. They will still be used to assess academic performance in certain areas, and the new measures will begin for students graduating in 2028.
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0: From WXXI News, this is Connections. I'm Evan Dawson. Our connection this hour will be made on Thursday night when the Buffalo Bills host their first regular season game at the new stadium. 5 years ago, Terry and Kim Pegula projected a $1.4 billion price tag. The actual final cost came in at about $2.2 billion. NFL Commissioner Roger Goodell said back in 2014 that the Bills would need a new stadium or they would likely move to another city. Well, they're here to stay, at least until someone decides they need another new stadium. The Bills, of course, are going to win the Super Bowl in their first year in the new digs, and this is going to be a lot of fun. Now, a recent report found that the new Bills Stadium is the single most expensive experience in the entire NFL for a family of four. More expensive than seeing a game at SoFi in Los Angeles, or Vegas, or Miami, or New England, or New York City. Pardon me, New Jersey. A family of four would average spending roughly $2,200 for the experience at the Bills Stadium, including tickets, parking, food, two beers, two soft drinks. A family of four could enjoy a movie and popcorn and drinks at the Little Theater for $86. That means you could take your family of four to one Bills game or 25 movies at the Little. Or if you decided that instead of taking your family of four to a Bills game this season, you'd use that money to become a WXXI sustaining member at $10 a month, you could be a member for the next 18 years. By the time your membership expired, the host of the show would be a sentient swarm of nanobots. By the way, the cheapest NFL stadium experience for a family of four is $823 in Cleveland, where they should be paying the fans to attend to watch that team. And so after $600 million state tax dollars, along with significant other government support, many Bills fans feel like they can only watch on television. But here's the problem for Thursday night. You have to have Amazon Prime Video to watch at home. That's another fee you got to sign up for if you haven't already. Now, I am not here to rain on anyone's Super Bowl dreams parade. I would love to see the Bills hoist the Lombardi Trophy, and I know they're going to. And spending, hey, whatever you're spending to go see the Bills, if that makes sense to you and that's in your budget, that's absolutely great. Everyone has their own priorities. I have a lot of family members in Jamestown, in Buffalo, who have been waiting for the stadium to open. And yeah, they saved. They're going to be there. I want to discuss what the fans think 2 days before they open this thing up, and we're going to have a lot of fun talking Bills this hour with our old friend Scott Pitoniak, best-selling author, nationally honored journalist, longtime sports writer. Welcome back to the program, sir.
12: Thank you for having me, Evan.
0: Nice to see you. And let's welcome three other Bills fans who are season ticket holders. Jordan Carpenter is a Bills fan and a season ticket holder. Hi, Jordan. Welcome to the program.
13: Thanks for having me.
0: Nick Martin, a Bills fan and a season ticket holder. Hello, Nick.
14: How's it going?
0: Very good. And Steve Royer, a Bills fan and a Field Club member. Steve, welcome to you. Thanks for being here.
15: Thank you. Good to be here.
0: So I'm going to start with the season ticket holders, then we'll get Scott's take here. Are we being too hard on the Bills when we talk about the cost to attend here? Is it tough? Is it worth it? Jordan, you're ready for Thursday night. How are you feeling about
10: I'm thrilled. I'm excited. I mean, when I signed up for tickets 5 years ago, the new stadium was kind of one of the reasons I signed up, because I wanted to get my foot in the door. Is it cheap? No. But can I afford it? Yes. And I've already been twice. We went to the practice. We went to the spring training. It's just a fantastic facility, and is an upgrade that needed to happen.
0: Nick Martin, same question. How you feeling?
12: Excited. The price is definitely not favorable, but such is life, I guess.
0: Okay. Life can be unfair. I'm with you there. Steve Royer, how you feeling?
16: I'm feeling good. You know, I love that we're into a new stadium, new environment and such, but the same old people, you know, that kind of thing where you have your friends and family members still there. The price is very high, just like everything else. I mean, I don't think there's one thing that's gone down in price, so I did expect a little increase, so to speak, but it is a sticker shock. But you have to know your budgets and go forward with it. And as they always say, YOLO, you only live once.
0: Steve, have you been in the stadium for preseason or any other events so far?
16: Yeah, I went to the Steeler game. That was our first time chance to get in there. We were very anxious to get in earlier than that with the practice, and then the first preseason game with other family events superseded. So yeah, it was great. We, you know, we walked in. Everything felt so brand new. It smelled brand new, like a brand new car, so to speak. So it was good to see how easy it was to get in there with the security line. And being a field club, the food was amazing. And oh my God, the best, you know, roast beef we've had. They had sushi there. I mean, I've never been to a Bills game and there's sushi at the event. Then just walking around was so easy. The concourse is so wide. But yeah, everything about it was great. It's, everybody was in a great mood. Also, I've never seen a broken table in a stadium concourse before. So that was really cool. And, you know, so again, the overall experience was great. It really was.
0: Nick, have you been in there yet?
12: Yes, I was there for the Panthers game.
0: Okay, how'd it go?
12: I guess I wasn't as lucky as these guys having like the fancy seats. But it's very nice. The new concourse, as Steve mentioned, is definitely a welcome improvement over the kind of compactness at the Ralph. So yeah,
0: okay.
12: It was a very good experience. The food was not quite what I expected compared to what I've seen, but it was still good.
0: I mean, are you getting sushi at a football game?
12: I would if I could, but I did not see that
0: all. I don't know. I mean, like three-way drive-thrus are probably not where I'd get sushi. Like an NFL football game. Yeah, maybe. I guess so. I mean, I think dining has improved in pro sports venues. That's for sure. Jordan, have you been inside?
10: I have twice. Yep. We went to the first practice. We went to the Panthers preseason. First impressions was just great. You know, I mean, like Steve said, it's just very fancy. Everything looks so new. You can tell they're still kind of working on it in places, but, you know, there were TVs all over the concourse. And, you know, we went right to our seats, which for us was an upgrade because I sat on a cold metal bench for many, many years. Now I have this nice padded, wider seat, you know, that people can actually get by you. But we wandered around. We went up to the top levels. We went, walked all around the concourse. The fact that you can see the field from the concourse, wherever you are, it's just huge. It just feels so much more open and not like a concrete dungeon like the tunnels were at the old stadium.
0: Well, Scott Pitoniak here. What are you most curious about? I mean, a lot has been made about obstructed views, of which I don't think there's many, but there are some, and I understand fans' frustration there. A lot have been made of the price tag. I mean, what's on your mind as the Bills get ready to open this thing?
17: Well, I understand the excitement. You know, I've been to a couple of different stadiums openings, including here, when the then Frontier Field was opened. I was at the new Yankee Stadium, when that opened. So I understand, these folks and everybody else who's associated with the Bills and follows the Bills and so forth to be excited. This is something very new. For many, it's a once in a lifetime experience. You know, think about the 60,000 plus people are going to be there. How many were there you know, at then Rich Stadium when it opened in 73. I go back, I actually went to games at the Rock Pile as well. So this will be the third stadium in Bills history that I've had a chance to go to. So I understand the excitement, believe me. And I get all the things about concourses in particular. It got really so compressed in the old place. I mean, you're down there, you know, if you were going to go to the bathroom, you were talking like this is going to be like a, you know, a 20 minute proposition to get through the lines yeah. or to get the concessions or whatever. Mm-hmm. So this has all the modern amenities that are kind of required, I guess, quote unquote, in a new stadium and so forth. So I understand, you know, this is a kind of a once in a lifetime thing. There's a lot of excitement. You have a really good team that adds to the whole thing. You've got the marquee player, I think, in the NFL in Josh Allen. So I get all the excitement. I really do.
18: Yeah. Can you imagine if you had a Cleveland Browns roster trying to open the stadium here?
17: Yeah, yeah. Cleveland get a, like 42 quarterbacks since they came back into the league.
18: Don't even talk to me about it. Yeah. As a Clevelander, okay. it's an ongoing embarrassment. But we're here talking about the Bills, who I do think have a great shot at the Lombardi Trophy. And I want to take a phone call from a listener who wants to kind of talk about how he sees some of the questions, some of the money and some of the possible politics in play here. So let me grab Jim in Rochester first. Hey, Jim, go ahead.
19: Hello. Yes, I'll skip to the point. I'm kind of indifferent to football, but that's not the thing. When the governor donated all of that money to the NFL, her husband took a highly lucrative position at Delaware North shortly thereafter, and they're in charge of all concessions for that stadium. He was a federal prosecutor, like a DA out of the Western New York District in Buffalo, where people normally don't leave, but the timing's just kind of sketchy because, you know, she gave them the money and then all of a sudden her husband's on the board now. And that's, it's just very suspicious to me. And, you know, it's kind of dystopian, like Kafka's Castle. You can't like reach out to people and, you know, get any kind of explanation. So I just I find all this like absurd and like kind of just a scam for taxpayers, and that's the point I was trying to make.
18: Well, Jim, I appreciate that. Let's talk to all of our guests about that, and let me start with Scott. Scott and I've talked on this program in the past about the way that billionaire owners have a lot of leverage to hold communities kind of hostage in this way.
17: Right. Yeah. I don't like it. I think one of the points we should make, if I'm not mistaken, Delaware North no longer has the concessions for the stadium. I believe that's Legends, which is, this huge, hospitality company that's owned by Jerry Jones. We can talk about, if you want to talk about like that, you know, what's going on here, conflicts of interest, and Hal Steinbrenner. They're two major owners of that. So I don't think that, that's the case anymore where they're, you know, Delaware North is anywhere involved with this. But yeah, I have problems. I guess here's a, you know, you get to a point, really the politicians, they can make a decision that you don't want the team anymore because that's what's going to happen. They're going to move. I don't agree with it. I despise this that you have, an industry now that is probably close to $20 billion a year in the NFL. Build your own stadiums with your own money and so forth and help out communities that are important to your league, like a Buffalo, New York, that's the second smallest market and so forth. So yeah, I have a real issue, with taxpayer money going, you know, corporate welfare to billionaires, but you know, you have to make a decision. Do you not want to have a team anymore?
18: Yeah, and that really became kind of the dilemma. So let's ask the season ticket holders who are with us. Jordan Carpenter, you know, you saw that debate play out. Where were you when the debate was on, you know, should the state spend $600 million? Should there be county spending? Should there be local? I mean, how did you feel about it?
10: Well, I mean, the optics aren't great, but you see it happening in other places as well. So we're not the only...
18: For sure.
10: Yep. You know, football community to see public money coming in.
18: Yep.
10: And at the end of the day, it means the Bills stay for 30 years. So as a fan, that was my biggest priority. And we pay taxes for a lot of things that go downstate to things that don't matter to us. So it's just a part of living in a state and, you know, they decide where the money goes.
18: Nick Martin, how did you feel about it?
20: I'm glad I don't live in Erie County.
12: I think the fact that there are people out there that aren't Bills fans, and especially that are living in Western New York, that are getting bridled with even more of the tax burden is, it's rough. But you should have been a Bills fan, I guess.
18: Steve Royer, how did you feel about it?
16: Well, I personally don't think, I mean, if you're a multi-billionaire and such, and if you're a football fan as an owner, that I don't think any taxpayer dollars should have been put towards this. Unfortunately, we do live in a world where any kind of deal like this that's going to go down in the end will end up being multi-funded, different agencies and such. There sometimes will be conflicts of interest because, you know, who you know and all that stuff helps, and that's what happens. So, but in my opinion, it should have been totally funded by the owner and gone from there.
18: Yeah, I hear you there, Steve, and I also hear Scott's point that it would take a coordinated effort across markets to say no tax dollars for a stadium. Mm-hmm. And the second the Pegulas say, okay, Western New York decided no tax dollars, the state decided no tax dollars, what do we got? Let's see who else is out there. Where could we go? Mm-hmm. There would have been six or eight other markets who probably would have made the offer, wouldn't they?
20: Yeah, the team's gone. I mean, I don't like the fact that, you know, state taxpayer money and county taxpayer money is going to it. And Terry and Kim Pegula bought this team for $1.4 billion. Okay. From, you know, when the Ralph Wilson estate put the team up for sale. And, I give them all sorts of credit that, you know, that was a commitment to keep the team here. That's great. And so forth. But, you know, now the valuation, depending on who you believe, the average NFL franchise is like $10 billion now, the valuation. So that was a pretty good investment.
18: Oh, yeah.
20: You know, now, admittedly, you don't get that money until you sell the team and so forth. But, I have a real problem with this. And this is the most successful, sports, industry in the world. The NFL is, and it just, I mean, they just print money, now and so forth. And so, why can't an industry like that have a fund? They have a little fund that pays for partial of stadium rebuild, but pay for the whole thing. Yeah. Come on.
18: The money is there.
20: Yeah.
18: So let's listen to some of what Governor Hochul had to say talking to reporters. I think our Brian Sharp sent us this piece of sound here. This is in response to a question about the fact that you had $600 million in state tax dollars go to the stadium, and you still have a lot of the blue-collar workers in that market who cannot afford to go. Let's listen to what the governor says.
21: Well, we don't set the price. My job was to make sure that they remained the Buffalo Bills, that they did not leave the state. And that required me to step up with the state resources when I first became governor, at a time there was a great vulnerability for this region. And if you listen to Terry Pegula during the ribbon cutting back in July, he says, I don't know that we'd be here if it wasn't for Kathy Hochul, because I knew that there was a lot of pressure to build a new stadium. They weren't getting the hearing that they needed out of my predecessor's administration, and I had to step in and make this happen. So I think overall, whether Bills are there, fans are there in person, or watching at home, or watching in the local bar, they're happy that they're part of the New York family, and it's the Buffalo Bills.
18: So Scott Pitoniak, as a journalist, let me tell you what I would like to ask the governor. And I should mention that we're going to have a lot of interviews with candidates for office. The governor is up for re-election this year. Mm-hmm. Her team has not responded to our request to come on this program. She has never come on this program. She's not a big fan of sitting down for extended conversations like this. I wish she were. She's not. Her opponent, Bruce Blakeman, is coming on this program, but the governor has not responded. So I'm not going to probably have a chance to ask this, but what I would like to ask is, okay, let's grant that you really were kind of over a barrel here and the team could have moved. Mm-hmm. And that no one is disputing that. Why could you not use any leverage to tell the Pegulas, hey, listen, you're going to get this stadium and the state's going to help and you're probably going to get local help. But here's the limit. Our market will not support tickets and game day expenses over X. We're not going to be the single most expensive stadium in the league. We always have to be in the bottom half. And this stuff is very well studied. The bottom is $820 to take a family of four to a game. That's in Cleveland. The number one, the top most expensive is Buffalo, $2,200. Why could they not have said to the Pegulas, we are going to push you on this, and you're going to make a commitment to us.
20: Yeah. No, I think it's a great point. You and I have discussed this on this very show several times when this whole thing was unfolding. I told people, like, it's not just going to be the personal seat licenses, which I abhor, that whole idea, you know, which people had to pay, you know, gobs of money for the right just to buy the ticket, the season ticket and so forth. I told them the sticker shock was also going to be, and we're seeing it, you know, price of concessions, parking, souvenirs, you name it. They're through the roof. I mean, the increases that you've seen in those prices, it isn't like they held the price on the food and so forth. And I would have liked to have seen some sort of commitment like that. The one thing they did get, thank goodness, they built in a clause there that we are not paying for cost overruns, which inevitably happen with construction projects.
18: Right. That's right.
20: And I think, you know, you were talking $2.2 billion.
18: Yeah.
20: Well, that's what? $700-800 million
18: over the first projection.
20: Right. Yeah. So, and the taxpayers in some places would pay for that. Not in other states and stuff that were trying to lure the bills, they were going to pay for the stadium, the entire bill.
18: Yeah.
20: You know, so it's a give and take. I don't like it. But what are you going to do if you really want to keep this team here and you see it as a part of your, you know, your social being here? Sadly, this is the price you got to pay in today's world.
18: Jordan Carpenter, do you think any of the powers that be could have worked harder to make this a more affordable experience for Bills fans?
10: Probably. I mean, the team could have set the prices a little lower. But at the same time, like I know that study you keep referencing, the one that says we're number one, that is based on resale values of tickets. So that, I mean, you know, the season ticket, face value prices are certainly higher, but I don't know if they're the highest of any team, but because supply and demand, you know, the tickets are on the, you know, black market, on the market, are just going for, people are asking for too much. I don't know if they're going to sell for that much, but people are asking astronomical prices right now, hoping to cash in.
18: Yeah, there is no secondary market for Browns tickets. That is a fair point. So, Nick Martin, could anything more have been done, you think, to make this a more affordable experience for the fans?
12: I mean, I guess the first thought I have is, I believe it was Atlanta that added something where it was like hot dogs are $2 and soft drinks are, I don't know, $3 or whatever. And it was, they put an emphasis on keeping the prices of like the basic items low. And I think what I remember hearing was that the volume that they sold like doubled or tripled because people were able to afford it.
18: Yeah.
12: Whether it's some of the food items kind of cresting $20 or beers, like I get it. You got to make money, but at some point, I think it pays off to give back a little bit. And there's definitely ways that they could have helped out and softened the blow of the tickets, but it's a business after all, I guess.
18: Yeah, it's true. Steve Royer, what do you think?
16: Well, I mean, sometimes we are the root of our own evil. I mean, we're the consumer, and having the product out there, the Buffalo Bills, Super Bowl contenders, Josh Allen. So we're going to pay more than what we want, obviously, because we want to see that and experience that. I kind of agree with Nick, though, that maybe they can have like dollar hot dogs for a game or something like that. You know, each game do a special like that. For us personally, my wife and I, when we go, you know, we'll bring like concert beers, you know, those big ones you see, and we can buy them at the local grocery store for much cheaper. So we'll drink those and pre-tailgate and everything. And sometimes we don't even drink an alcoholic drink in the game.
10: Yeah.
16: You know, just be responsible as well, because we have to drive back to Rochester. So that way, you know, we drink before the game, you know, we enjoy some food and stuff maybe in the game, but not spend that much. So, and that is because the prices are just way too high, you know, so paying $20 or whatever it is for a 16-ounce beer is just nuts in my opinion. So, but there is something, you know, the Bills, like I said,

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1: No question in my mind, they would have to go. If somebody, in San Antonio or whatever is going to, all the politicians and everybody are going to say, like, here, we're going to build a stadium and give it to you. We'll do what else do you want? And we'll build you a campus there, for practice facilities. What do you want? We'll do it.
2: Yeah.
1: That's the reality. It's stupid, but it's the reality.
2: It is reality. Briefly, a couple things here before we're going to turn it over to more listener feedback in our second half hour. We're talking Bills Stadium, obviously game one at home Thursday night. And Bills on their way to a Lombardi Trophy this year. It's going to be a lot of fun in the new stadium. We are talking to 3 season ticket holders. We're talking to longtime journalist and writer Scott Pitoniak. And if you want to weigh in, it's 844-295-TALK, toll-free, 844-295-8255, 263-WXXI if you call from Rochester, 263-9994. Email the program connections at WXXI.org. I should remember, I think Rob, our engineer, told me, stop saying the Bills are going to win. You say this every year. Megan Mack saying the same thing. Okay, here it is. Bills are going 500. They don't even make the playoffs, and the Jets win the division. I can't even say it with a straight face, but I'll try. Ashley and Penfield just wanted to know if the guests are willing to share how much they spent to get their season tickets. That's up to them. Jordan Carpenter, I'll start with you. You want to answer that one from Ashley?
3: Sure.
2: Okay.
3: Since my dog stopped barking here. Let's see. Our PSL, so I'm in the corner end zone. I'm in what's called the charge bar. So we did pay a little bit more because it's considered premium seating. But our tickets were 4,000 PSLs for each. And the ticket prices are almost double than what we were paying last year.
2: Wow.
3: So I think the tickets last year were 161 and the tickets are 314 this year.
2: All right. So hold on. I'm just trying to do a little math here. So 4,000 for each PSL, right?
3: Correct.
2: And you got two?
3: We got two.
2: So that's $8K. And then $314 per ticket per game?
3: Per game.
2: So that's $628 per game times, they have 9 or 8 home games this year.
1: I think, is it 8 this year? Or
3: 8.
1: Yeah, 8.
3: 8 home games.
2: 8 of them. I was promised there would be no math, but the bottom line is you're spending, it looks like around $5K. So around $13,000 total for the two of you to go this year.
3: So for years, I was paying for two myself. Now with these increased prices, my brother-in-law will be paying for his share going forward. So besides the PSL, it's almost the same amount per year for me, but the PSL was the biggest hit.
2: Okay, I got you there. Same question, Nick Martin.
4: So I don't know how you got $4,000 PSL. I have 4 seats in the at 114, which is like Bill sideline in the corner. Ours are $6,000, and then similarly the ticket per game cost about doubled from last year to about $250 per seat per game.
2: And it's 6,000 per seat in the PSL?
4: Yes.
2: Wow. Okay.
1: 24,000.
2: Before you get to the game tickets. Day tickets.
1: Yeah.
2: So 250, so that's $1,000 a game. That's about $32K for 4 seats. Okay, Steve Royer, go ahead.
5: All right, here's a little sticker shock. So last year,
2: sticker shocked from the last two. I've already been shocked, but go ahead.
3: Steve's got the bougie side.
5: So last year we had 50-yard line right below the announcers. I was always waving to Jim Nance and everybody, and yelling at Joe Brady. So this year, comparable seats were field club level. So that gives us free food all day and free non-alcoholic drinks all games. So our PSLs were $15,000 for each and 2 tickets. So that was $30,000. The one thing that did sell us on that is that we could amortize that over a year and a half without paying interest. So we currently are still paying those without interest. So that kind of sold us on that. Also the free cheeseburgers and everything. I can have 10 cheeseburgers a game and feel good about it. And the ticket price for the season tickets did double. They're $550 or something per seat per game. So it is very pricey for sure.

0: 150 per game.
1: Yeah.
0: But 10 cheeseburgers.
1: Yeah. We did resell one of the games, and we got $2,000 for each seat because we can't go to the one game because we're on vacation. So and think about that.
0: $2,000 per seat?
1: Yes. Someone paid us over $4,000 for the two seats for that one game. For the
0: Would you like to run my finances?
1: But,
0: I mean,
1: but
0: that is unbelievable.
1: The resale value on these tickets are astronomical. It's crazy. Mm-hmm. I feel bad for, you know, the local people in Buffalo that just can't afford it at times, you know, so I really do.
0: Well, yeah, go ahead, Scott.
2: Yeah, no, and that's one of my concerns. Like, I saw this happen in Cleveland. I saw this happen with the Yankees at Yankee Stadium because the prices just jumped so astronomically that, and this is what bothered me, and I talked about this before with you, Evan, is like these generations. I know so many Bills fans, like this is like the fourth, fifth generation, you know, families, you know, watching games. They can't do it. They can't afford it anymore. As much as they
0: totally
2: want to.
0: I totally understand that, yeah.
2: As much as they want to. And I looked, you know, I looked at the ticket prices, and they've gone down a little bit for this game, but it's still $400 if you want to sit nosebleed to buy it on the secondary market right now, you know. You know, to this game and stuff. So, and what happens, what I saw in Cleveland, what I saw in Yankee Stadium is that it was kind of a different crowd, and kind of a different atmosphere. Now, this new stadium is built to retain the noise and so forth. So it's going to probably be louder than the old place. But there was just something different. You know, the dog pound was really lost when Cleveland, when
0: that's
2: they went
0: true.
2: To the new place.
0: They tried to reconstruct it.
2: Yeah,
0: it wasn't the same.
2: Yeah.
0: So, and by the way, Scott, before this program, the last dog pound game I went to was in 1994. It's where someone broke my face. I was 15 years old, sitting in the dog pound, and I asked my friend who I went to the game with, I said, what were we paying back then? He said, $17 a ticket. So in today's dollars, $17 is $38. So $38 is what we spent. And at 15 years old, I could drink for free because there was a shirtless, very overweight, very intoxicated man next to us offering us whiskey from a flask. I didn't take any, but he was hammered enough that on a big passed down the field from Vinny Testaverde to Derek Alexander to take you back in the day. Then Alexander fumbles at the end of the play. We lose the ball. Our friend Bill, I think was his name, he didn't see that. He tried to give me a high five, missed my hand, hit my face, and broke my zygomatic arch. So that was the last time I went to a Browns game. So they should be paying Browns fans to go. I mean, I think it's actually that painful to go watch the team now. It's pretty much the same. It's having your face broken watching Deshaun Watson and the crew there. It's a very different story for the Bills. They are an amazing team in a very weak AFC, and this is it. I got to take one more quick phone call, and then we'll take a break, and we'll just keep it rolling with fan feedback as we get ready for game one at home. This is Hal in Southern Livingston County. Hey, Hal, go ahead.
3: Thank you. Can you hear me?
0: I can hear you.
3: Okay, great. Well, all this discussion is about affordability, especially for high-end sport. And my question is related to sustainability. That is, about the same time these decisions were made about the new stadium, New York passed a revolutionary advance called the Climate Leadership and Community Protection Act. And since then, the governor has more or less dropped that. But my suggestions then and now are trying to electrify transportation and all the other amenities associated with stadium, promoting electric cars, buses, or even trying to have an electric train nearby. And that way, we might be able to sustain for our grandchildren sports, rather than just talk about, escalating affordability. So thank you for taking my call. And if you have any ideas, I'd love to hear them.
0: Well, Hal, look, first of all, I mean, I appreciate the concern you have, and I appreciate your confusion or frustration that certain things will get prioritized over others. That is certainly, I think, as Scott Pitoniak has been saying, whether it's you find it tasteful or distasteful, that is sort of the American political way right now, that there are going to be gaudy sums of money paid for with your tax dollars at the same time when there are other needs that you might find more pressing that don't get the attention. I would love to talk to the governor about that. I would. I would love to talk to other political leaders, and a lot come on this show, and maybe someday the governor will. But I don't have a good answer beyond that? I mean, I understand why to you there is this disconnection, and but I don't think there's an easy answer here, Scott. The governor probably saw this as a priority. The state saw this as a bigger priority than its other issues, including climate protection goals, et cetera.
2: Yeah, so. I mean, if we had a Republican, the Republican governor was not going to allow this team to leave either. I mean, I just don't see that. I mean, I would be, you know, when he appears on here, Blakeman,
0: yeah.
2: Yeah, I would put that question to him, like, what would you have done in this situation?
0: Were you good with that much money? Yeah.
2: Yeah.
0: Yeah.
2: You know, so again, do you want to be the county executive and the governor of New York who allowed the team to leave? Do you want to be saddled with that? And, I understand people being upset with it. I'm upset with taxpayer money, that amount going to billionaires and in an industry, again, that I said is around $20 billion a year in revenues they're making now. And with I don't know what the valuation of the bills, I think it's probably climbing with these recent sales that we're seeing of the LA Lakers for $10 billion and so forth. So.
0: Oh, no, it's pretty remarkable. Yeah. I mean, there seems to be no end in sight. But by the way, just briefly, hey, Jordan Carpenter, Chris was asking the PSL, the price that you pay for that PSL is one time or it's annual? It's one time, right?
4: One time. Yep.
0: So the PSL that you're paying, and again, on your seats, was it 4K per seat?
4: Four per, yep.
0: But that is not something you've got to pay next year if you keep that PSL.
4: No. Okay. No. Yeah, we paid half up front and we paid the rest off before the season started.
0: Okay, so good distinctions there.
2: But you have to purchase every year a season ticket or else it becomes void. Is that not correct?
4: I believe so.
2: And you'd have to, and the club then would take ownership of that PSL.
0: The PSL is like the right to buy a season ticket.
2: Right.
0: And you've got to pay for that PSL one time, and then you've got the right to buy it. You get the right of first refusal. Yep. But if you refuse it, that's gone.
2: And you can sell it to anybody at any price you want.
0: The PSL.
2: The PSL.
0: Okay. Yeah. Okay.
4: That'll be a whole different thing. That's like a PSL exchange. You know, it's like you would have to sell it to somebody and maybe buy a different one to upgrade your seat. So that's a whole different discussion.
0: Okay. A lot to fit in before the end of the hour. Let's take this very late break. Come back to your feedback on Connections. Coming up in our second hour, we're talking to author Britt Bennett, author of the book The Vanishing Half. It's a special rebroadcast in our series of conversations about some books that have been popular with our listeners. And Britt Bennett was in Rochester to not only promote this book, but talk about why it has become such a phenomenon. The story of twin sisters, one who grew up to live as a white woman, one living as a black woman. And the powerful story that Britt Bennett tells next hour.
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0: This is Connections. I'm Evan Dawson. We're talking to Jordan Carpenter, Nick Martin, Steve Royer, who are Bills season ticket holders getting ready for game one on Thursday night in the regular season. First home game in a regular season at the new stadium. Scott Pitoniak, of course, a best-selling author and a nationally honored journalist, is with us in studio. Anthony and Victor on the phone next. Hey, Anthony, go ahead. Anthony, are you there? Anthony and Victor. Well, we lost Anthony. Okay, that's all right. There's no license to get a phone line. There's enough open that you can get through here. Anthony, you can call back if you like there. I had a comment that I want to read. I'm going to get Joel's in just a second here. Had a couple of comments from listeners who are upset that the game is on Amazon. The game's on Amazon on Thursday night,
2: yes.
0: Scott Pitoniak?
2: Yes.
0: So,
2: yes.
0: I mean, the first home game for the Bills. You have to have a streaming service as well.
2: This is the new world, right?
0: I do find that a little kind of gross.
2: The Yankees season opener was on Apple TV.
0: Let's say you can't afford, you're a longtime season ticket holder and you couldn't afford the new stadium. So you're not going. And if you don't have Amazon Prime, like, come on.
2: Yeah.
0: That is not a good way to treat your fans. I don't know. Is that controversial, Jordan? Am I out of line in thinking that?
4: Yes and no. I mean, it's not a Bills issue. That's a league issue. The, you know, the league let these people come in and bid huge money for the broadcast rights.
0: Yeah.
4: You know, kind of is what it is.
0: Stop throwing reality into this. I just want to be annoyed. that's a fair point. And again, but that leaves me going like, you're telling me Terry Pegula couldn't have said to the league, hey, listen, our first game cannot be on the service that's hardest for most people to get or don't have.
2: Here's what I would have liked to have seen for their first game, and I'd be interested to hear from our guests. I would have preferred a Sunday afternoon, you know,
4: absolutely,
2: at 1 o'clock. Particularly, I think about these guys driving back from Rochester. I mean, what time are you guys going to get home? I know from covering games when I worked at the DNC and did Bill's columns and so forth. I mean, after filing all my stories and everything, I'd get home. It'd be 3-4 o'clock in the morning. You know?
0: Yeah.
2: I mean, it's tough. That's a tough one. I know we're a regional franchise, so we should think, but it's the price of being so great and entertaining.
0: Well, let's ask the guy. Steve Royer, how do you feel about Thursday night for the first home game versus a Sunday afternoon?
1: Oh, I absolutely would prefer a Sunday afternoon, you know, being the long drive and such. Even if I lived in Buffalo, I would certainly wanted a Sunday afternoon, nice and sunny, that kind of thing. So, but unfortunately, it's about, you know, ratings, and the NFL wants to see a primetime slot there for the opener of a brand new stadium and all the pizzazz with it. So, unfortunately, we got to make that long drive, and good thing I have the next day off from work.
0: How do you feel about it, Nick Martin?
6: Similarly, 1 p.m. games are, I think, king. It makes it a long night, morning. Getting back at probably 2-ish, give or take. Having a yellow security safety vest in the back of the car helps getting us out of the parking lot. Shout out Casey. So that helps a little bit, but I would prefer it to be the Sunday games where you can drive back in the daylight, but parking further away from the stadium, I think, helps get out of the madness and onto the highways a little bit quicker. But yeah.
0: Jordan Carpenter, you want to add to that?
4: Yep. Same. Like, we don't park in the main lots anymore because getting out of those was atrocious. So we have a consistent lot on Abbott down the street. We can get out pretty easily. We're usually home by 1:32 in the morning, you know, and you know that. So you bake it in. But I will say this schedule this year is kind of beneficial. We were talking about it before. This is really the only night game that, you know, is butted up against a work day because all the other ones are 1 o'clocks. And then late in the year, there's like a Saturday night game, which is fine because it's a Saturday night. So we really only have to deal with one evening up against a work day.
0: Okay. Joel writes in to say regarding putting the first Bills home game on Amazon Prime, he says it's disgusting. It's honestly a slap in the face to the fans and specifically the taxpayers, many of whom, or rather most of whom, will never step foot in the stadium nor watch a game there. And who gets the seat licensing fees? Who gets the revenue from parking and from concessions? Much of this news about costs to taxpayers and fans is eerily similar to how the FIFA World Cup went in the United States. Nobody can afford to watch professional sports in person, especially not in this economy. This is something that engineer Rob Braden and I were talking about recently. And Rob made some really good points about that. Rob, I think, got to go up to see where we, did you get to go up to Toronto, sir? You did. He saw a World Cup game in Toronto. But most people, if you get to go, you're either gifted the tickets or maybe you go to one game. Like you can't afford to go every game. Now, again, our guests now, they've budgeted for this. This is part of their family plan. The Bills are in their financial household budget, and I do get that. But I also get what Joel is saying is, you know, look at all this money that's flowing and look at how priced out a lot of people feel, and who gets it? Well, I mean, I assume the team is getting parking fees and
2: I think the county is getting quite a bit.
0: Like,
2: I think that was part of the sticker shock with the parking, and I believe the concessions too, part of the concessions. And I don't know, there might be something built into the ticket prices as well that they get a certain percentage. But that was immediately seen by many fans I spoke to. Like, whoa, wait a minute. And I believe that was definitely a county tax that was placed on certain items.
0: And I think that people like Rob Braden and others are right when they say, look, love the Bills, you know. Rob loves Arsenal. He loves going to a pub and leading fan clubs. And there's so much that is important to the experience of life. Mm-hmm. Sports fandom is very important for a lot of people. It just becomes tough when you look at the top levels of whether it's FIFA or otherwise, and you go, I don't feel good about this. You know, I don't feel great about supporting this in that way.
2: Yeah, I mean, this is that's a show in itself in terms of the affordability of professional sports now. I mean, I'm old, so I can remember, you know, getting a box seat at you know, Yankee Stadium with my father for, you know, $4 or $5. Well, now you got to pay the, you know, the PSLs to even get down near there. So, yeah, and the whole thing, the streaming thing, we're going to get to a point not too distant future where you want to watch your team, you're going to pay a season ticket price for the television rights to watch your team, you know?
0: Well, Charlie writes to say, I lived in San Diego in the 80s and going to the Chargers was easy. I would drive 10 minutes, park in the Sara Mesa neighborhood and walk 10 minutes to the stadium, buy a cheap ticket, maybe 15 or 20 bucks, watch the game, be home 20 minutes after that. The Bills is an all-day event. It's expensive. It's cold. There are too many hard-drinking people. I'll pass. And then he says, Scott, I love your weekly column in the RBJ. It's the first thing I read each week. Miss you at the paper.
2: Well, thank you. I appreciate that very much.
0: We all miss the days when there were newspapers.
2: Yeah.
0: But that's from Charlie. The one thing I will say, I'll ask the season ticket holders. The one thing I don't love as a fan going to games is sitting in rain. But if I'm going to a game and I either want what you're going to get on Thursday night, well, I love watching Bills games when it's snowing. I mean, the snow becomes its own event there. How do you feel about it, Jordan?
4: I love that, like, it's an open-air stadium. I love that the weather will still be a factor. In fact, they pulled season ticket holders before the stadium was being commissioned. What would you rather have, a dome or open-air? Everybody resoundedly wanted open-air. So I'm cool with the weather. I mean, my seats aren't covered. We'll dress appropriately, as always, but there are, like, warmer areas in the concessions now. We can still stand anywhere and watch the game. So, you know, weather will be weather. We just plan accordingly.
0: Nick Martin, did you want a dome?
6: I think it's a mixed answer. Yes and no. It definitely would make getting people to go with you easier who aren't quite as diehard. Like my wife, for example, doesn't like going after October. So I see the pros and cons to both. I don't really mind one way or the other, to be honest.
0: Okay. What about you, Steve Royer?
1: I'm going to be the minority on this, but I would have preferred a dome because of one thing, though. That way you could use it year-round. I know Kenny Chesney was just announced to come in the summer, but maybe he could have came in the wintertime, you know, instead. That kind of stuff. So, we purposely chose seats that were undercover because as much as I love watching it in the snow and everything, I hate being in the snow and have my feet freeze. And I've tried every kind of warming sock, alpaca, whatever you want to call it. With wool or whatever, and nothing just works for me. So I prefer the whole having a dome thing so you can use it year-round. And honestly, I think that would help generate revenue for the city of Buffalo in that area. So I'm definitely in the minority, I know, on that one. So I'm going to get crushed on that.
0: Hey, listen, I know there's different opinions. Were you surprised, Scott Pitoniak, that there wasn't a dome on this one?
2: No, only because I know that they were trending towards – I would have preferred a retractable dome in downtown Buffalo.
1: Yes.
2: Would have been my choice. And I totally agree that this is going to be limited use. I mean, you could have had year-round usage with a new building where you could have hosted – perhaps you might have – if you had enough hotel space, you could have hosted an NCAA Final Four. You know, if you were real thinking – a lot of conventions you could have brought in, as we saw with Lucas Oil Stadium in Indianapolis. It would have had, you know, concerts, you name it, conventions, all sorts of things. I think it would have benefited. But, you know, I think overwhelming. When the fans were polled, they loved the tailgate experience. And I've been to a lot of, you know, many of the NFL stadiums. And, you know, Buffalo, along with, I'd say, Green Bay, has kind of a collegiate feel to it because you had all the lots and all the tailgating going on. That would not have been possible downtown. I understand it would have had to, you know, bus from certain areas and worked around that. You know, so, but the big problem, you know, we talk about affordability and cost to taxpayers. If you want a retractable roof, you know, stadium, you're probably going to tack on another $1 to $1.5 billion.
0: Yeah,
2: and
0: price
2: so
0: tag.
2: Not going to happen.
0: Yeah, yeah.
2: Not going to happen.
0: Totally understand. Some folks have been having some fun sending their thoughts on what you can get for if you're going to take one game's worth, you know, $2,200 to take a family of four to a Bills game, what you could get. You can get a lot. I just want to say it again. 25 nights of taking your family of four to the little theater for a movie and the best popcorn in the world. But I get the Bills are a pretty good draw too. Charles points out, not nearly as expensive if you want to go see USA Hockey. They're holding one of their annual Warrior tournaments in Utica next week. Rochester is sending two teams. Charles was on this program a year ago talking about that, and the Warrior program is, it's awesome. Veterans on the ice playing hockey. They're very, very good. You would not want to mess with them. And so he's telling people go out to Utica next week. So, hey, look, there's a lot of choices that you have. We've been talking to the fans about why they've decided that they're going to be season ticket holders despite the increased cost. And maybe we'll just close with this here. Jordan Carpenter, do you want me to never say again on the air that the Bills are winning the Super Bowl? Because I do think they are. I think the AFC's weak. I think if they're ever going to do it, it better be now. I mean, how you feeling, Jordan?
4: I mean, I'm not jinxing anything, but I like to think that Josh is going to get it done at some point.
0: Got to get at least one here. Now, I do think by now, Nick Martin, 5 years ago, if you would have told me the Bills have not been even in a Super Bowl with Josh Allen, I would have been shocked. But he's still healthy and there's still runway in front of him. What do you see, Nick?
6: Bright futures, hopefully. Take advantage of his health and his age while we can, I guess, is the way I would see it. And go big or go home.
0: There you go. Steve Royer, what do you think?
1: I think this could be their year. I mean, no one, there's that phrase, no one sells hope like the Buffalo Bills, but at the same time, I think the team has had so much change, and change is good. And I think this could be the year they do it. And it's just the competition from, there's so much competition in the AFC just to even get to the Super Bowl, but I think this is their year. I really do.
0: A fan, Bills fan, listener on YouTube, watching on the WXXI News YouTube channel, says the game is on ABC locally in Buffalo. So should be in Rochester. Should be the whole region, if you have to ask me. But anyway, Scott Pitoniak, this is it, right? They're doing it this year?
2: Well, they can, yeah. I mean, the one thing that I'm intrigued by that first game, putting up 36 points on the best defense in the NFL was pretty good. I mean, they had some breaks here and there. And
0: some breaks?
2: Yeah.
0: Josh threw a wounded duck into the chest of a defender with a minute to go. We got away with it, baby.
2: These things happen. But, you know, one thing that I noticed, I think it's going to be a very, very entertaining, and sometimes like you're going to be riding the roller coaster, because it seems to me that Joe Brady's attitude is, we're just attacking. We're going to attack you defensively, even though we don't have the personnel defensively. He's saying it that way. And I think maybe, you know, maybe they were a little too conservative under McDermott, not to want to make mistakes and so forth. And I think maybe they held Josh back a little bit. And I think he's just going to go for it and try to get the best he can out of him and let him ride.
0: Let's go.
2: You know,
0: well, listen, I just want to close the show by saying do good, be good. God bless. Go Bills. That's what Chris urged me to say. And that, you know what? That's exactly right. No, that's Julie. Good job, Julie. Josh Allen's absolutely right. In Western New York, we don't say goodbye. We say, go Bills. So Scott Pitoniak, go Bills. Thank you very, very much. And Jordan Carpenter, good meeting you. Have fun on Thursday night. Go Bills.
4: Thank you. Go Bills.
0: Nick Martin, thanks for being with us. Go Bills.
6: Go Bills.
0: Steve Royer, go Bills, man. Have fun on Thursday.
1: Go Bills.
0: All right.
1: Thank you.
0: More connections coming up in a moment.

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3: From WXXI News, I'm Evan Dawson, and this is Connections. This hour, in this special rebroadcast, we bring back a conversation with author Britt Bennett about her book, The Vanishing Half. It has won a ton of critical acclaim and pretty big audiences as she travels the country talking about it. She came to Rochester to discuss her work, and we're going to talk to her this hour about why she thinks it has made such a splash. It's a fictional story about two sisters who grew up and had very separate lives, one living as a black woman, one living and passing as a white woman. It's the story of how their lives ended up different because of those decisions, and how it affected them and their families. Britt Bennett, author of The Vanishing Half, coming up on Connections.

0: Live from NPR News, I'm Lakshmi Singh. Vermont Senator Bernie Sanders and former Trump advisor Steve Bannon are leading a rally today in Washington, D.C. They're pointing to growing concern that artificial intelligence could harm humanity. But NPR's Emily Fang reports that contrasts with President Trump's view of AI.
1: President Trump called these existential concerns about AI, quote, a hoax and a scam in a flurry of social media posts this week. He has argued AI is a race against China. Effectively, if the U.S. does not build the most advanced model, China will first. But Chris McGuire, the senior director for tech on the National Security Council during the Biden administration, points out this administration has also enabled China to buy more advanced American semiconductor chips that Beijing needs for its AI development.
2: We are actively enabling China's AI development at the same time as we're saying this is the reason that we can't regulate our own labs.
1: Because the U.S. has rolled back some export controls on some NVIDIA chips in particular. Emily Fang, NPR News, Washington.
0: A federal judge has ruled that the board of directors of the Kennedy Center cannot return President Trump's name to the Art Center. However, U.S. District Judge Christopher Cooper left up in the air for now whether or not the board can name its planned fundraising campaign the Trump Kennedy Center Fund or include any such plaque or other signage at the center. FBI Director Kash Patel is testifying before the Senate Judiciary Committee for an oversight hearing. He clashed today with Democratic Senator Peter Welch of Vermont when he was asked if the FBI would have personnel at polling sites during November's midterm elections.
3: So you are sending,
4: We have election crisis coordinators manned at all 56 field offices.
3: Right.
4: Election integrity is of paramount importance. This FBI is not going to shy away
3: from that effort.
0: Welch asked Patel to pledge that the Bureau won't interfere with voters during the election process, and Patel accused Welch of promoting lies. Donald Trump Jr. and his wife Bettina are confirming a report that a Russian businessman with ties to Russian President Vladimir Putin financed lavish celebrations tied to their wedding back in May. Here's NPR's Charles Maines.
5: Russian businessman Umar Kremlyov and Donald Trump Jr. got to know each other through mutual interests in hunting and Kremlyov's work as the head of the International Boxing Association. How that turned into Kremlyov funding lavish parties tied to Trump Jr.'s wedding in the Bahamas is less clear. The arrangement was first reported by ProPublica. Kremlyov is under sanctions by Ukraine over his ties to Russian President Vladimir Putin. The White House said President Trump, who did not attend the wedding celebrations, had no knowledge of Kremlyov. But in a statement, Trump Jr. and his now wife Bettina Trump confirmed Kremlyov sponsored some post-wedding events, calling it an extraordinarily generous gift from a dear friend. Charles Maines, NPR News, Moscow.
0: From Washington, this is NPR News. Los Angeles County District Attorney Nathan Hochman says he will not seek the death penalty for Nick Reiner, who is charged with murdering his parents, director Rob Reiner and photographer Michelle Singer Reiner. Hochman says his office spoke with the 33-year-old defendant's siblings and took their wishes into consideration. The Federal Reserve is meeting again this week. Investors are waiting to see what the central bank does about interest rates, whether to hike them, lower them, or leave them where they are. The meetings will run through tomorrow. An Arctic krill, the shrimp-like crustaceans underpinning the food web of the Southern Ocean, have been found in a surprising habitat. We have more on this from NPR's Ari Daniel.
6: Antarctic krill tend to be located in the upper ocean and occasionally deeper, but researchers spotted them off the Antarctic Peninsula at a hydrothermal vent for the first time, basically a hot spring some 3,600 feet underwater. Kim Bernard is a biological oceanographer at Oregon State University.
7: It's like underwater ballet. It just looks like they're pirouetting.
6: The four individuals she sampled were reproductive females. It may be they were there to feed on microbes or stock up on minerals useful for embryo development. Experts say it may be worth creating a marine protected area process that allows new habitats like this one to be added as they're discovered. Ari Daniel, NPR News.
0: U.S. stocks trading lower this hour, with the Nasdaq down more than 200 points and the Dow is down nearly 400 points. This is NPR News.
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11: From WXXI News, this is Connections. I'm Evan Dawson. Our connection this hour was made in a small southern town, a couple of hours from New Orleans. The town is called Mallard, and this town is unlike any other that you've heard about. It was founded in 1848 by Alphonse de Cure. He was a light-skinned black man, the son of a white plantation owner and an enslaved person, who intended to create a community for light-skinned black people, aiming to make each generation lighter. He had felt rejected by white society, but he also felt estranged from black society due to his skin tone. And so he wanted to create a kind of third place, a town for people who were neither accepted as white nor treated as fully black. This is a fictional town created by the acclaimed author Britt Bennett. Her book, The Vanishing Half, is not set entirely in Mallard because at the center of the story are twin girls, Desiree and Stella, who run away after turning 16 years old. They are light-skinned, enough so that one of them decides to pass as a white woman. The other maintains her identity. They end up living very different lives. Their daughters, who are cousins, grow up without the full story at first. In fact, Stella's daughter Kennedy grows up fully believing that she is white, the daughter of a white woman. The Vanishing Half is Bennett's second book. Her debut was called The Mothers, and it exploded onto the literary scene a decade ago. Both books were New York Times bestsellers. The Vanishing Half was shortlisted for the Women's Prize for Fiction. She is our guest on Connections, and we are glad to welcome Britt Bennett. Britt, thanks for being with us.
12: Hi, thanks for having me.
11: And welcome in studio to my colleague Norma Holland, Chief of Staff at the Office of University Engagement in Richmond at the University of Rochester, former journalist, of course, deskmate of mine many years ago on 13 Wham News. I worked for you too long to tell you to get closer to your microphone.
13: Goodness, look at me. Sorry, Evan. Yes, I'm very excited. I was honored to be asked to interview Britt, and it's just a real honor to be a part of this.
11: Well, you know, I love seeing you. It's great to have Norma here. And Nancy Klotz, who is the founder of the Rochester Speaker Series, is here. Congratulations on a sold-out event. I was going to tell people all about it, but you already sold it out. Things seem to be going well for the Speaker Series.
14: We are absolutely thrilled. We have launched a 2026-2027 season, and subscription tickets are on sale for that right now.
11: We'll talk a little bit more about that coming up here. But first, on The Vanishing Half here, I want to start with some housekeeping for Britt Bennett, because we're going to talk about some we're not going to give away too much here. We can't give away the full story. It's a remarkable book, and it takes you to a lot of different places in different generations within a family. And I want to make sure I'm pronouncing the sisters' names correctly. I was going to say Veen, because I think your audio reader says Veen, although some people have said Vignes. What do you say, Britt? What's their last name?
12: Yeah, I think Veen is how I've said it, too.
11: Okay, so Veen is correct here. Norma Holland, why did you love this book?
13: Oh, goodness. I started reading this book, and I instantly felt, given my own background,
11: you
13: and my own heritage.
11: You want to describe a little bit, yeah?
13: Yeah, I mean, I come from a very racially mixed family. I have, I'm Puerto Rican. I have white ancestry, black ancestry in my family. And the issue of identity growing up, I think a lot of what the twins felt is what I felt growing up. Who am I? What am I? And so I struggled with issues of identity very early on in my life. Was I white? Was I black? Was I Latina? Was I? It instantly spoke to me. It instantly spoke to me. Where, of course, my story divides from The Vanishing Half is I also made choices just like the twins, but I am who I am. I haven't decided to pass for anything or divorce myself from who I really am. And what I really understand is that feeling of being part of the other, right? Not feeling a part of really any of the three things that make up who I am, but feeling almost as if I'm in a category unto myself. And whenever I meet other people who are also in between like me, I feel an instant kinship, because we've all felt that feeling of, okay, well, because society and the United States loves to force people into boxes, and they force force you to want, they want people to choose. And I never want to choose. I just want to be who I am.
15: When I found out that you were going to be the one to interview Britt, and I'm reading this book going, Norma is perfect, because the conversations you and I have had over the years have moved into different territories. Sometimes about how I've never met anybody who just celebrates who you are more than you, perhaps, and your Puerto Rican heritage and, you know, the heritage on your dad's side and how you're proud of all of those things and you never hide from that. I've also seen you take some, you know, viewers on television can be rough.
13: Yeah.
15: People can be rude. People can be bigoted.
13: Sure.
15: And I've seen you take some stuff that I will never be able to relate to myself. And so that broke my heart. But I wonder if you feel like you're more fully comfortable and sort of formed at this point in your life.
13: I think so. I really do. I think maybe it's turning 50, but also I think the fact that we as a culture, and I think younger people today, they just get it, right? I think we can all be who we want to be, no matter what that means, because as we read in the book, there's so many different kinds of identities that we're talking about. It's not just racial. It's not just cultural. But I think people today, by and large, just they are more comfortable with who they are. I'm not saying it's easy, and I'm not saying society makes it any easier for us to be who we are, but I think that we don't feel there's not a feeling, I think, of a need to not a need to be like binary about things. I think people feel comfortable being in the middle, and I know I do, and I see that more and more with young people today, and that's very something that makes me very happy, because I have children who will also grapple with some identity with who they are as well.
15: So Britt, this is a book that I think resists the urge to make anything too pat, to put something in too tidy an ending, or to kind of have this realization, whether it's the cousins or the sisters themselves, and everything sort of gets healed perfectly. It is complex. It explores how painful and difficult and sort of the constant self-assessment and reassessment, or frankly, you write about what it feels like to think about your mother as a liar or denying your own identity. How much did you want to resist the urge to give anybody too easy an ending or too easy a story with this?
12: Yeah, well, thank you for that. excuse me. I never want to be a moralizing type of writer. I just think that's actually not interesting to read or to write, as when you can feel that the author is coming from a place of judgment or has already made up their minds about how they feel about the characters. So I knew I didn't want to approach the book from that vantage point. I was really interested in that complexity of this kind of in-between space that you both have been speaking about. And even just the idea of that, you know, I think part of the American mythology is sort of the idea that you can create yourself. And what does it mean to sort of create yourself? I think people do that in lots of different ways, not necessarily racial passing, but people sort of fashion a self-mythology all the time, and that felt deeply American to me. In the same time, what does it mean to accept parts of yourself or reject parts of yourself or hide parts of yourself? And just the complexity of that I think very natural inclination to try to create yourself or be the person that you want to be versus your loyalty or your ties to your community and your family.
15: You have said in interviews that the town of Mallard came from a conversation that you had with your mom. Can you tell us about that?
12: Yeah, my mom's from Louisiana, and she was talking to me about these towns she remembered hearing about as a girl where people were very, very light-skinned. And I'm from California, so I had no cultural connection to that or any knowledge about these places even existing. So I just kind of made a note to myself to look into it further. And after I finished my first book and I started to think about what I wanted to do next, I started to research these communities and discover that they did in fact exist. And they were kind of these third spaces unto themselves. So I guess wrote into that real history, but I also wanted to create my own mythology around it and create my own characters that were emerging from this place and deciding to take two very different paths in life.
15: The book opens with this scene of a woman noticed by a man in the town walking alongside the road with what he presumes to be her daughter. And the daughter is very dark-skinned. And the way that the man talks about the daughter was almost breathtaking to me, in the way that that I would associate white people who are either extremely racist or fixated on race or have assumptions about what blackness means or the skin tones mean. But he is a resident of Mallard, and this is a town that has a certain view of, or I think a colorism, as you would put it. And it's a very jarring opening just for that reason. In fact, I think he used the term blue-black, which was not a term that I was familiar with. But why did you decide to set it in this way that avoided some of the more typical ideas about what black people have experienced from white people, from sort of white antagonists? Why set it this way?
12: Well, I mean, as far as the opening, I knew from the beginning that I wanted to really establish where you are. Like, I've kind of crash landed the reader in this place that they don't expect to necessarily find themselves. And it's a community that has very specific rules, and those rules are policed very intently. And I wanted to immediately just sort of introduce you to those rules of the community. And I also just, like, as a reader, I love a book that starts with somebody who's, like, mysteriously returned from somewhere. So I think there is, like, a pleasure in that of who's this woman? Why is she here? What's the deal with the kid? So there's an intrigue around that. But also, yeah, I wanted to immediately establish what the values of this community are. And so you immediately know, oh, this is going to be really bad for this kid if this kid has to be here. So that was kind of what I was thinking about for the opening. But I was just interested in writing a story about race that wasn't really about centering whiteness or white people or the perspectives of white people, to be honest. Of course, whiteness is a specter that sort of hovers over the story. But to me, this is really a book about a black community that is really fractured and a black family that is really fractured. And how is it possible for those different pieces of this family to kind of find their way back to each other?
15: Yeah, you've said that you've always thought that the most interesting thing to happen to black people is not necessarily white people. It's what happens within a black community. I mean, that certainly is at the core of this book. Is that fair?
12: Yeah, I think that that's fair. It was really, you know, like I said, the book really started with my mom's experience growing up in Louisiana and her experience of color and colorism and thinking about setting the book within that specific community. I didn't know at the time that the book was going to leave that town or that it was going to become multi-generational and it was going to, you know, take place in all these different parts of the country. I never set out to do that. I just really thought it was going to just be in this one little small town. But from the beginning, that was just sort of my intention, was to explore the implications of coming from a community like this and what that does to you throughout the rest of your life to grow up in a place like this.
15: Before we get back into some of the themes here, I also want to ask you if you're surprised at in any way at the success of this book. You know, The Mothers comes out in 2016, and it's on the bestseller list. It is critically acclaimed. And this comes out at a time where it wasn't advantageous. It actually came out during the pandemic year. And yet, it blows up, too. And, you know, it's on the bestseller list. You know, you're shortlisted for awards. And the world is looking at you as, like, this incredible new voice in fiction. I wonder if any of that has caught you by surprise or if you've sort of settled into a groove now as a writer with that.
12: I mean, I think all of it caught me by surprise. I think, you know, as you said, the timing of it, I remember not knowing what was going to be the state of bookstores and, you know, yeah. We were all in lockdown. I was in New York, so a very intense experience of the pandemic and had no idea if anybody was going to want to be reading a book or just what the vibe was going to be when the book came out. So there's no part of me that ever expected this book to catch on in the way that it did, or for even for me to still be talking about it, you know, 6 years later, the fact that people are still reading it and still are engaging with the book. So I would say all of it caught me by surprise.
15: Charlie writes in to say, Evan, I love to read and take suggestions from a few people, and my daughter recommended The Vanishing Half. I loved it. Just the premise alone captivated me, but the many unexpected plot twists kept me up late until the book fell on my chest. It was one of those rare books where I'd slow down my reading, not wanting the book to end. Thank you, Britt Bennett. Mm. I'm sure you get a lot of that these days. That doesn't get old, does it, Britt?
12: No, I mean, that's really sweet. And I don't take it for granted, because there's so many things that could be capturing anyone's attention at any given moment. And especially now that, you know, it's not lockdown anymore. People could be doing a million other things and traveling and going to sports or whatever. So for people to, you know, devote their scant free time reading my book is not something I take for granted at all.
15: We're talking to acclaimed author Britt Bennett, who is coming to Rochester as part of the Rochester Speaker Series 1 week from tonight. The event is, sad to say, sold out already, but they have big plans here. And Nancy Klotz, just briefly here, for people who are not familiar with the series, it's relatively new. Tell people what the series is all about and what you may have planned coming up here.
14: Yes, our mission is to bring best-selling authors and artists and thought leaders to Rochester in person. We really value community gathering over a shared love of stories. We launched our inaugural season in 2025-2026, and our upcoming season, 2026-2027, has just been announced, and we are very excited about the authors who will be here for that as well.
15: More information online, and we have been blessed to have a chance to talk to the authors beforehand, and I hope we can continue to do that, because you're aiming high in this series, Nancy, and so far so good, I think.
14: Yes, we've just been really overwhelmed with the community response. It has been amazing, and we are thrilled to have this level of support for these kinds of literary arts activities.
15: I always hesitate to ask this of authors, but I do have to ask Britt, because I remember years ago when one of my first jobs out of school, I was covering the studio release of the first Harry Potter movie. And the Onion headline was, "New Harry Potter movie opens kids' minds to the magic of not reading." And, you know, I mean, like, so we can joke. But then again, every author can maybe dream about the idea that maybe a streaming series or maybe a movie. And I don't know where things stand with your work on the book so far, Britt, but I keep hearing rumblings that people are bidding for you. So can you give us any update there?
12: I actually do not have any update.
15: Okay.
12: The machinations of Hollywood are very mysterious to me. So I don't have any update about adaptation, but that would, you know, I think it's exciting for any author to kind of see your work translated. I imagine it's very scary. I've never gotten to that point in my work where I've seen somebody else sort of kind of do their bidding with my book. So I think that would be a little bit scary to imagine. And, you know, when you're a novelist, you are kind of the dictator of the world that you've created. So to hand it off to Hollywood, which is so much of, you know, work by committee. It's just, you know, hundreds and thousands of people involved in whatever project. I think that's a little nerve-wracking, but I think it's exciting because it does bring a new audience to your work. And, you know, people who may not rush to grab it from the bookstore might watch it, and then they might want to read the book.
15: All right, here will be the worst question of the hour, but I'm just going to ask. Have you thought about who might play Desiree and Stella in your mind? Do you have people in your mind?
12: I don't. I have been asked that question a lot, and I always thought it would be exciting to kind of discover like a new actor or some kind of an up and coming person. Like, I think that would be really fun. But I think it's kind of challenging because you have twins, and, you know, are you gonna have one person play both roles? Are you going to? I know now they can do like CGI with twins, where they'll have like two different actors, but kind of make them look like twins. So I've had, you know, conversations about that type of thing, but I have no idea. So it would be exciting to see.
13: I was thinking, Britt, what was the name of the movie with, Michael B. Jordan? Sinners.
15: Oh, Sinners. Oh,
13: yeah,
15: Sinners.
13: Yeah, he played both characters.
12: Yeah, right.
13: But isn't it something I mean, they can do that. But I remember watching the film and thinking, wow, wait. Oh, what? He's two different people. But he's played them so convincingly that they were two different people in my head.
15: You only got one Oscar for it.
13: Yeah.
12: Yes. Yeah, there you go.
15: Yes, indeed. So I guess, Norma, anything's possible.
13: Anything's possible. I can't wait, though. I'm so excited for Britt.
15: And so let me get to some of the big themes in the book, and then we're going to kind of drill into some of the plot, again, without giving away too much. But As much as Charlie, I think, is right to say there's twists, there's some really interesting twists and things that happen, it's a book that, to me, takes its time. It travels throughout time and generations. It moves into different parts of the country. It tells its story very carefully and very thoughtfully. Anyway, that was my interpretation of it. But the bigger theme of passing is one that I wanted to ask Britt about. So passing is a subject that has been occasionally covered in literature. And in general, when you started conceiving of this idea, The Vanishing Half, how much are you aware of what's already been written? How much are you looking to sort of either build on certain themes or to create entirely new kind of themes from whole cloth?
12: Yeah, I mean, I'd read, you know, texts like Passing by Nell Larson. I think that's probably one of the most iconic books about passing. So I'd read books like that, and some more contemporary works had taken on those themes. But I had kind of a basic understanding of it. But when I did more reading about it, I think the thing I just remained fascinated by was just the sheer unknowability of passing. Because, you know, if you are someone who has successfully passed, then nobody will ever know that you did it. Mm-hmm. So we have no cataloging of all the people who have passed. Like, there's no accounting for it. The only people whose stories we have are people who have revealed themselves, or people, you know, people mm-hmm. who made deathbed confessions, or right. people who've been discovered, or a lot of people who would pass for a job and then they would, you know, they would be white at work and then they would come home and they would be black again. Like, mm-hmm. there are all these different ways that people experience passings. A lot of people, I think it was moment to moment. It wasn't as dramatic of an overhaul as Stella completely disappearing into the white world. My understanding is that that was far rarer than a person who, hey, I'll get paid more at my job if I'm white, so I'll be white at work. Like, that was a bit more common. But as I started reading about it, I just became really, fascinated with this phenomenon that can never... The very nature of it is that it cannot be known. So what does that mean to kind of write about some type of thing like that? So it became interesting to read, to do like a little bit of research into it and read some of these accounts and to think about, I think, what was lost by people. I think often when we talk about passing, we think about what people gain, of the access that they gain, or the privilege, the wealth, the safety, the security. Like, we can understand intellectually why people might have passed in the, you know, mid 20th century. But I think sometimes we focus less on all the things that they lost in order to gain that.
15: Mm-hmm. We're talking to Britt Bennett, the author of The Vanishing Half. And if you're just joining us, the passing that Britt is talking about in her book, it would be one thing to write about the story of a black woman who vanishes into the white world, as Britt describes, and as happens here. It's another for that person to be the twin sister of someone who does not decide to do that and doesn't and ends up with a very different life. And so that's part of what this book is about. And there, Norma, it's one thing to say, you know, you can try to pass or try to convince somebody that you are one thing. It's another when society makes assumptions about you without knowing. And that's one thing. I mean, like, in your life, mm-hmm. have people said to you, either after a broadcast or after an event, that they didn't know about the black part of your heritage?
13: Oh, sure. Yeah.
15: And I wonder how that hits you.
13: I'm always, sometimes the reaction was, oh. And I thought, and what's wrong with that?
15: What's at the end of the sentence?
13: Yeah. There's, you know, black is not a dirty word. You see? And so, it's nothing for me to be, it's nothing I'm ashamed of. Why would I? It's who I am. It's what I am. I'm a big mix like so many Americans. I have so much. If you look at, you know, if we were to all spit into a test tube and get it, you know, get a report out, we'd all might be surprised by what we find out. So there's no part of me that I'm ashamed of, right? And so, yes, I say, yes, I am. And then I'm this and I'm that. And I choose to be who I am and I choose to be myself. Now, as a result, I sometimes don't, I hadn't always

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1: Occasionally, I've back when we used to work together side by side every day.
2: Yeah.
1: I've seen people ask you straight out, like, well, like, what are you?
2: Yeah. I love that question. What are you?
1: And, like, I always cringe when you would get, like, that question because I'm like, oh, my God.
2: I joke and I go, you got time?
1: Well, you show a lot of grace. You show probably more grace than sometimes people deserve there. How do you interpret it when people are genuinely curious about your own sort of background?
2: Well,
1: do you think it's none of their business? Do you think that they're...
2: If you come to me with from a place of curiosity, if you ask questions with genuine curiosity because you're interested, I'm willing to have that conversation.
1: Mm-hmm.
2: But we can't always know what people mean when they ask questions. Mm-hmm. So, sometimes if I don't know you very well, I might deflect the conversation. But at this age I'm at now, I just flat out say it because I'm not really worried about what you're thinking and I certainly am not going to be put into a box that you want to put me in. So, you know, many times, I am a little flip about it because I'm this and I'm that and I'm who I am, 100% who I am, me. Right. And so because people, I think, want you to choose. Right. There's always that box thing. I hated the boxes filling out and, forms, this and that. I want to make my own box. Right. So I sometimes will deflect. And then if I know you well enough, I'll tell you the whole story. You got to hear the whole story.
1: Well, I love working alongside. I miss that.
2: Yeah. Yeah, we had a lot of fun. You learn a lot about a person sitting next to them for 4 hours at a time.
1: Yes, you definitely.
2: You learn
1: a lot of things. But I learned a lot about society, good and bad, and the way either people would email you. Frankly, the way some executives talk to you.
2: Oh yeah, always do. I should be in therapy, and maybe I will one day. Or I should write a book. But there's a lot of stories that I never want to come across as sounding as if I'm whining I learned a lot. I had wonderful experiences, and some of them weren't great, right? But they make up who I am right now, and one day maybe that's a book I'll write.
1: Well, listen, Norma is...
2: I don't know if it's going to be a New York Times bestseller like Brit's, though.
1: There's not a whole lot of those. That's why we have Brit Bennett today. That's why she's coming to the Rochester Speaker Series. Norma Holland could fill this chair any day you want, by the way.
2: You ought to come.
1: Well, you really should. I mean, like...
2: He's much nicer to me now that I'm...
1: Get out of here. On that note, there's something that Brit has said in interviews that I think is valuable to hear from the author herself. Brit, you have said that there is a toxic ideology of light skin being better in society. And part of the question in the book is how do you sort of shake that as you get older? But outside of the book in general, how do we start to shake that as a society?
3: I mean, I don't know that I have the answer to that. Like I said, I started this book from this kind of center of this community that believes in this ideology. And I think for some of the characters, I think for some of the characters, it's very protective. It's the idea that, like for Stella, I think for her, it's not even that she thinks that being lighter makes you more beautiful or some of these other things. It's like for her, it's safety. She wants to be safe. The twins witnessed this terrible violence when they were children that really kind of shook both of them into these different ways. And I think for Stella, she's thinking this is the only way that I can get to safety is by kind of leveraging my light skin and actually becoming white, just sort of taking it one step farther. So I think for her, that's what it means. But I think for a lot of these characters, I think for Desiree, on the other hand, she kind of feels that the proximity to whiteness is actually not that protective because she's seen terrible things happen in Mallard where everybody is really light. So if that can still happen here and it can still happen to light-skinned people, then light skin actually doesn't protect you. So I found it interesting to think how they could both kind of have these very different conclusions about what light skin affords them and the limitations of that. So yeah, to me, that was kind of an interesting tension just between those sisters and how they kind of draw these very different conclusions from which

0: missing the same events as they were children.
1: Yeah, and it's not like the twins were 15 before they left, 15 years old, and they had this fight about, well, should we try to pass? I mean, for Stella, you've said that sometimes it's a small choice that leads to a sort of a big cascade of events. And for Stella, it's passing for a job interview. It's sort of an act of pragmatics that leads to that. And I thought that was a very interesting choice as well as a writer, that this wasn't sort of necessarily a grand plan, but you can understand how in the frankly often racist world of hiring and the assumptions in the hiring world, a person who feels like they could pass would see that advantage. And I just thought that was a very real sort of relatable. Go ahead, Norma.
2: I want to say something about the idea of the, you know, passing for the job and, and passing in general. Sadly, some of the biggest perpetrators of this colorism come from within the community. So I want to go back to the very beginning of the book. Like, you know, Britt said, you put this, you know, you put Desiree, right, walking into town again. And, and the harshest words you hear are from another man who's from that town. And that's been my experience too, is some of the cruelest things that have been said about, you know, skin tone and color come from our own community, sadly. And I'm talking about, you know, the Black community, but also Latino community. Colorism exists in the Latino world as well. And, there is this myth, this belief that whiter is better or lighter is better. And that's a very real issue in communities, that, you know, though this is a work of fiction, I know Britt knows that's not fiction at all. Like, that's a very real thing that happens within communities of color, where there is this feeling of, like, you know, the paper bag, you know, test. How dark are you compared to the paper bag? And we've seen it in literature. We've seen it in films, this whole thing. But it's sad. It is sad. I felt sad for the characters in that sense. I felt heartbroken for them.
1: I agree, but again, I'll throw in an observation I have as a reader, and we'll see what Britt says about this. Again, this is not a book where the two twin sisters, one decides to pass as white, ends up going to LA, you know, the other does not pass as white, very different life, and the book is not like, well, one's the bad sister, one's the good sister, or Mallard is the bad town of misguided people.
2: Sure, sure.
1: There's a lot of empathy.
2: Yes.
1: You know, as a reader, for the people who you read the stuff, the things that they said about, I think, Jude at the beginning of the book, it's just so sad. Yeah. It's shocking and sad.
2: Sad.
1: And it is awful in a way.
2: Yeah.
1: But it's not a caricature of, like, good, bad, you know, simple characters.
2: Total gradients here.
1: Yeah. That's how I saw it. Anyway, my feeling, Britt, was you, resisted the urge to just give us a good sister and a bad sister, a bad town misguided. I mean, it's a lot more complex than that. And I wonder if you can share a little bit of your thought process there.
0: Yeah. I mean, I think, you know, as Norma was saying, people are, you know, very invested in hierarchies. Wherever you find yourself, there's going to be a hierarchy within that hierarchy. And that's certainly the case in this book. But I think also I didn't want to demonize Stella for her choices because, you know, just like as a person, I'm like, who am I to say what I would do if I were in this same situation in the Jim Crow South and I needed a job, you know? So I just, like, as a person, and like I said, as an author, I just don't find it interesting to kind of judge my character. But I think also when I realized that the book was going to have different sort of a geographical range and I was going to leave Mallard, I realized that I didn't want to judge this town, because I think as a person who comes from, you know, I guess the coast, I grew up in California, I'm in New York now, I think that there can be this kind of patronizing attitude towards the South and this idea that, oh, those people there are the problem, that that's where the racists live. And it's like, well, guess what? When Stella gets to LA, you know, there's going to be a huge hubbub about this Black family trying to move into her, you know, cul-de-sac. So I wanted to kind of follow the ways that race was acting on these characters, even once they've left this place. You know, I introduce you to this town and you're thinking, oh, this is a really intense and harsh place. But even once they leave there, they're going to experience race in these different ways. So I didn't want to the uniquely demonize Mallard or uniquely demonize the people who live there, because I don't think that that's really the experience of race in this country or in this world. It's not restricted to one geographical location. It's something that's acted on you and that you experience wherever you are.
1: We're talking to Britt Bennett, author of the National Book Award nominated novel, The Vanishing Half, and that is just one of the accolades that Britt has piled up for her work. We got to take our only break of the hour. We're going to come back, and there's a few more things in this book that I want to crack open without giving away too much here. I'm talking to Britt Bennett about The Vanishing Half.
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1: I'm Evan Dawson. Wednesday on The Next Connections, we welcome the new president of SUNY Brockport. We recently talked to the new president of Nazareth University. Now we talk to a leader from the public perspective. The new president is a three-time SUNY graduate who has extensive experience at both the public and private levels, and we'll talk about what colleges and universities are teaching and how to work with students for the future Wednesday.
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1: During this brief break, Norma Holland said, can I share what Norma said to me? Because we were kind of each flipping through going, what can we talk about without giving too much away?
8: Yeah.
1: And you said there was a number of times in the book where you literally kind of went,
8: Whoa. I put the book down and I went, I got to read that again. It was so good. You know, and it's so many layers. All I can say is that if you what you think this book is about, it is. Yes. It's about that. And so much more. Like, you have to pick up the book and read it because the is a many layered parfait. I mean, literally so many characters and each character is so rich and, and when we talk about identity in this book, there are so many identities. That's all I'm going to say. So many identities that are...
1: See, I don't trust you to ask a question that doesn't give like a huge plot point away or like a big twist.
8: Is that so?
1: Yeah.
8: You have little faith.
1: No, go for it, because I've got a couple things I want to ask.
8: It's called it a parfait, Evan.
1: No, there are some incredible twists here. And so while I give you... If you want to come, I'm just gonna ask Britt about one thing that.
8: Yeah, please do.
1: Again, going back to the nuance of the characters, I want to imagine what it would be like to be growing up, thinking that you know your identity, that you know your background, and then for Kennedy starting to figure out, like, you know, for various reasons. Again, I'm not trying to give away too much here. Kennedy and Jude, very different lives and very different situations, and. Very different skin tones and very different conceptions of selves. But for Kennedy, who wants to be an actor and sees her life a certain way, to start to confront that maybe your mother's been lying to you and to try to maybe pin your mother on that and to realize that my mom is definitely now avoiding what I'm trying to get at here and to start to wonder if it's going to fall apart. Again, you didn't make this 30-year-old character who is been able to pass herself without knowing it to become like this stuck up antagonist, a villain character per se. Again, it's so much richer than that. But I'm trying to figure out, like, Britt, what would I do if everything I kind of thought I knew all of a sudden was not what I knew? And I didn't know if I could even trust my parents or if I even knew myself anymore. Take me through how you thought about scenes like that and a character would be going through that.
0: Yeah, I mean, I liked the idea of Kennedy, you know, like you said, not being a total villain, but just being a little bit of a brat, you know, she just kind of grows up with a lot, like everything kind of handed to her. Yeah. And she, but there's something fundamentally missing from her life, because I think so much of what it means to pass, at least how I've conceived of it, is there's so much that you have to hide about yourself. Like, you can't just tell stories about your childhood. You can't, you know, she can't even really acknowledge that she has this twin sister. And so you have like this relationship with your mother that's fundamentally strained and distant, and you kind of have this sense that something is not quite right, but you don't really know what it is. And that's something that lingers in your life as you're aging. So the moment when she starts to kind of piece this together, she realizes, oh, this is why there's been something fundamentally off about this relationship, and about just her mother and the way that her mother is such a hidden person from her. So I found that to be really interesting. And then I just think that question of how much does this knowledge change about how you see yourself? Because I think that's what I found so interesting about, you know, stories where people will do 23andMe or they'll do some type of genetic testing, and they'll discover something about their family history that they didn't know. And for some people, that makes them want to dive all the way in into discovering this new culture, and they want to visit the country, and they want to learn the language and all of this. And for some people, it's just like, nope, I was raised Italian. I still believe myself to be Italian. Like, I don't care what that piece of paper says. That has nothing to do with me. And I found that so interesting, because I think it's a question of like, how would I react if I, you know, learned something really shocking about my family history? Would that fundamentally change my sense of myself, or would it just be kind of a piece of trivia that I would just kind of file away in the back of my mind and not think about again? Mm-hmm. And I think it really depends on who you are and how you react to it. But I found that question to be really interesting, of what this character specifically would do when faced with this information and the complexity of how she would feel.
2: Isn't it interesting we live in a time, Brett, where, you know, not only can you find out what genetic makeup you have, but we take tests now to determine our likelihood of developing certain illnesses. So we get to know ourselves at that even cellular level, right? That like the medical level, right? And so there's so much we can learn about ourselves. And what would we do with that information, right? Like, it's a very interesting question. But I found that interesting. Can I ask my question without giving it away, Evan?
1: Yeah, okay? I'm going to give away another plot detail in a moment.
2: No,
1: I'm not going to
2: beat you to it.
1: I want to read a passage in a moment.
2: Wait, hold on. I got to tell Britt, you not only, this book, again, I called it a parfait because there's so many layers, but you, one of your characters, I'm just going to say one, is trans. And that's where I really loved how you treated this character. Have people talked to you about that? How lovingly and respectfully you treat this trans character?
0: Yeah. I mean, I think I tried my best to, you know, I mean, I think I keep saying, like, so much of this book is writing outside of my personal experience, because of so many characters are moving from one identity to another.
2: Right.
0: So even though I'm like kind of nominally writing about Black people, like, most of these experiences are not mine. So something I was aware of and I wanted to kind of handle with sensitivity. And I think it's been really gratifying, particularly to hear from trans readers, many of whom, I think the kind of saddest part was a lot of trans readers who kind of braced themselves when they got to this character, because they're just used to encountering, if you encounter a trans character in a book, like, something bad is going to happen to that person.
2: Right.
0: There's going to be some type of trauma that they're going to have to experience, an act of violence that they're going to have to experience. They're going to die. They're not going to make it to the end of the book. So I think a lot of readers told me that they kind of, like, you know, physically braced when they sort of reached this point in the book. And I never wanted to write that kind of storyline or that kind of character. I just wanted to think about this other character who's also moving through the world with a complex idea of identity, like the twins. And in his case, his journey is moving towards himself. It's not moving away from who he is, versus Stella's journey is kind of moving away from herself in this way. So there was a way that those storylines just kind of reverberated off of each other in a way that I found to be really just, like, interesting and fun to write.
2: I just want to thank you for that. I want to thank you for that. I think it was beautiful the way you treated this character as not being tragic, but as being fully human. And I loved it.
1: And vital. I mean,
2: vital to the development of character and everything. It's a central character.
1: The passage I want to read comes from a point where the cousins are talking about their own identities. And Jude is listening to Kennedy. So Jude is a woman now who is never wrestled with the fact that she's a black woman. Mm-hmm. And Kennedy is, again, learning about herself. And so this is where Kennedy is thinking about Mallard, and this description's amazing. So Jude walked Kennedy down to the lobby, and Kennedy slowly wrapped her scarf around her neck. "What's it like?" Kennedy said. "Mallard." She had imagined a town like Mayberry. Folksy, homey, women leaving pies to cool on their windowsills, a town so small that everybody knew your name. In a different life, she might have visited over the summer. She could have played with Jude in front of their grandmother's house. But Jude just laughed. "Awful," she said. "They only like light Negroes out there. You'd fit right in." She said it so offhandedly that Kennedy almost didn't realize it. "I'm not a Negro," she said. Jude laughed again, this time uneasily. "Well, your mother is," she said. "So?" "So that makes you one, too." "It doesn't make me anything," Kennedy said. "My father's white, you know, and you don't get to show up and tell me what I am." It wasn't a race thing. She just hated the idea of anyone telling her who she had to be. She was like her mother in that way. If she'd been born black, she would have been perfectly happy about it. But she wasn't. And who was Jude to tell her that she was something that she was not? Nothing had changed, really. She'd learned one thing about her mother. But what did that amount to when you looked at the totality of her life? A single detail had been moved and replaced. Swapping out one brick wouldn't change a house into a fire station. She was still herself. Nothing had changed. Nothing had changed at all. Mm. I'm reading that section, Britt, and I'm going, oh, things have changed. Come on. Like, come on. You know, and I wonder, like, if Jude is channeling Britt there, going like, Kennedy, you're in denial here. Where were you at there, Britt?
0: I think they're both right. They're both wrong. You know, it's like, I think, I believe that I'm generally oriented towards thinking like, yeah, you can determine who you are. You can say how you identify. That's like an individual choice. Like, I do believe that. But also at the same time, like, yeah, I don't believe that nothing has changed for her. I think that she's spiraling a little bit because she's realized this fact of hers. And I think, you know, it's also just, I think part of it is the, there's something, and I think, you know, in the history of this country, there's something so totalizing about blackness that's kind of unique of, you know, back to a one drop rule, because it's the idea that I remember I had a professor who would talk about, you know, everyone has a Cherokee grandmother, like everybody sort of self-identifies that way, but they don't think that that makes them a Cherokee. You know, they don't think that that's, but if you had a black grandmother, then that would make you black. You know, that's like the way that we like understand race. And the professor was just like, it's more likely that you have a black grandmother than you have a Cherokee grandmother. But that's not the way that we think about race in this country, because what would that mean for, you know, untold amounts of white people to discover that they have a black grandmother? That would be something that would fundamentally shake them to their core, I think, a lot of people. So I think that it is something that really shakes up Kennedy's sense of herself and her sense of her mother and, you know, what it means to exist in this world that she thought was one way and she finds out it's another way. But at the same time, I'm sympathetic to that idea that, like, discovering, you know, one detail about your family history doesn't have to be this kind of obliteration of yourself in this sense that everything you thought was true about yourself is not true. I think that a lot of that is kind of the way that we think about blackness as being, you know, still this kind of one drop ideology. I think they're both right. I think they're both wrong. And I've found that conversation to be really fun to write, where Jude says this thing very casually, like she just thinks that obviously this is true about you. And for Kennedy, it's not obvious and it's not something that she's really willing to accept, although it is something that continues to kind of, she continues to live with it, even though she doesn't really want to face it.
1: Is it a threat to Kennedy in that moment? Is that why she's denying it? Does it threaten her?
0: I think it threatens her sense of just herself and how she thought of where she existed in the world and what she thought about your family and your, you know, now you're having questions about your parents' marriage and all of these, your family history. And, you know, Kennedy has this, she has like kind of a pivotal, I guess, a pivotal race moment when she's a child that I think also kind of reverberates throughout the book, yeah, of her having this moment of kind of lashing, sure, out and racial aggression. So to do that type of thing and then later think to yourself, oh, well, maybe I myself am Black. What does that mean?
2: Right.
0: I think there's a lot going on, but I had a lot of fun writing that kind of Kennedy section because I didn't think originally that I was even going to really go into her perspective, but I just kept being like, what is this character going to do with this like revelation, or what is she going to do with this knowledge, and how is it going to change her? Yeah. And the idea that Kennedy is an actor, she's a person who is always playing a character, and she comes to this realization that's like, oh my God, what if I've been playing a character my whole life and I just didn't even know it?
2: Amazing. Wow. Yeah. Amazing. I love that. Yeah. It's unraveling a sweater, right? Like, yeah, you're unraveling the thread is, yeah. Yeah. I love that you talk about Blackness is all encompassing and that, you know, the one drop rule and all of that, you know, we've often heard about.
1: You're going to have an amazing conversation.
2: Oh, I can't wait. This is, I'm so excited for, I can't wait. I have so many questions about the other characters,
1: yeah,
2: and how you conceived of them, Britt, and, you know, what you were thinking of when you wrote them. I think it's very telling about the partners that each one of these characters picks and, mm-hmm, selects for her, for herself, for themselves. And so I have questions about that and, a lot about, I couldn't put the book down. And I want to say something. I haven't read a book from cover to cover in many years because I was reading kids' books for my kids for so many years, right? I'm, yeah, seriously, right?
1: A lot of kids' books.
2: I wasn't reading any 100%. Steinbeck or anything. Because of this and because of this series, I am now,
1: you're like,
2: picking,
1: I'm back,
2: up books.
1: Baby.
2: I am back. I am a book reader and I am back.
1: Britt Bennett's got you back.
2: Yes, she does. I'm also reading The Mothers. If you haven't picked up that book, that is another one that I can't put down.
1: Well, Britt Bennett, congratulations on all the success you've had with this. And you are generous to give us an hour of your time. Thank you for doing that.
0: Thank you. Thanks for having me.
1: Britt Bennett, the author of The Vanishing Half, The Mothers, as Norma said, among some other interesting projects that would be a whole other conversation with Britt. She's a National Book Award nominated novelist. And Nancy Klotz, for what you got coming up in the fall, what do you want people to know going forward with the Rochester Speaker Series?
9: In the fall and spring of 2026, 2027, we are hoping to maintain the same exciting level of programming. And we have Minjin Lee coming in October 27th. She's the author of Pachinko. We have Percival Everett, the most well-known probably for James, coming in April 6th, 2027. And we will close out our season with Lulu Miller, co-host of Radiolab, award-winning science journalist.
2: Wow.
1: So you got a lot coming up here. Congratulations on that. Have fun with that. Thanks for coming in today. Norma Holland, have fun.
2: Thank you, friend.
1: I love you. Thanks for being here.
2: Love you, too.
1: And from all of us at Connections, thanks for being with us. We are back with you tomorrow on Member-Supported Public Media.

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1: And you're listening to Here and Now. Live from NPR News in Boston, I'm Josie Guarino. President Trump is slamming the Supreme Court after it rejected his push to restrict mail-in voting for the upcoming midterms. Speaking about the justices who voted against him, Trump said they were not the people, quote, I interviewed. The High Court's ruling last night means the U.S. Postal Service will deliver ballots as usual. This decision directly impacts millions, as mail-in voting is already underway in states like Alabama, North Carolina, and Wisconsin, and nearly a third of all U.S. voters cast their ballots by mail. Prosecutors will not seek the death penalty for Nick Reiner, the 33-year-old accused of killing his parents, Hollywood director Rob Reiner, and photographer Michelle Singer Reiner. Los Angeles District Attorney Nathan Hochman says he dropped capital punishment after reviewing the case and speaking with the family. Nick Reiner has pleaded not guilty. If convicted, he faces a maximum sentence of life in prison without parole. The Senate is set to vote today on a new regulatory framework for cryptocurrency, marking a major test for the $2.3 trillion market. Democrats are largely united against the bill, arguing it doesn't do enough to rein in President Trump's personal crypto investments amassed while in office. 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
1: It's Here and Now. The Federal Reserve, now headed by President Trump's preferred chair, Kevin Warsh, appears poised to defy Trump with expectations that it will raise interest rates as it ends its two-day meeting tomorrow, rather than lower them as the president has called for. It's the first such hike, potentially, in 3 years. Robin Farzad, host of Full Disclosure, is here to parse. Hi, Robin.
2: Hello.
1: So we should say new Fed chair Kevin Warsh is not giving signals on this. Many believe Trump not only picked Warsh, not just wanting, but expecting him to lower rates. So why do experts predict this rate increase?
2: Because no one is bigger than the global bond market, and credit markets are really on tenterhooks right now, really worried about inflation, worried about the continued turbulence out of the Middle East. Oil's up another $4 today. And kind of like almost in a biblical sense, you know, Abraham and Isaac, and you had to show your loyalty. A new Fed chair has to show that he's willing to buck nominally his boss, even though he's supposed to be independent. But Trump is not abashed about saying that, you know, I hired this guy. So you have to assert your credibility. And this likely won't be the last hike that goes in. I mean, to have cred down the road when there's a huge downturn, you have to buck your boss, you know, whoever he is, in the meantime.
1: But just you said a few things there. Connect them all. The bond market, inflation, and this potential hike.

0: great question. That is a great question.
1: And that's a great question. Wow, that's another great question.
2: That's a great question.
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4: That is a great question.
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0: 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Thank you. And from Two Point Capital Management, an investment firm presenting custom portfolios of stocks and bonds for individuals and institutions. Two Point is dedicated to managing risk in good times and bad. Two Point Capital Management. Life opens up.
1: Way, saying it would violate an earlier ruling that his name was illegally added. The Federal Reserve begins a two-day meeting today where it's widely expected to raise interest rates to fight stubbornly high inflation. Such a move would put the central bank at odds with President Trump's demands to keep rates low. While an increase isn't a done deal, economists strongly expect one following a recent warning from Fed Chair Kevin Warsh that inflation is still not under control. Jean Smart made history at the Emmy Awards last night by winning lead actress in a comedy series for every season of the acclaimed HBO Max comedy Hacks and becoming the first woman to win an acting Emmy for every season of a television series. Also, the Apple TV show Widow's Bay set a single season record for a comedy with 14 wins, including Best Comedy Series and Best Actor for Matthew Rhys, who took home three trophies. This is Here and Now.
2: Great question. That is a great question.
3: 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Wow, that's another great question.
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1: It's Here and Now. President Trump's newest tariffs against Canadian goods are in effect as of today. Yes, new tariffs. The White House made some additions to its list of taxed imports last week. Also, bans on goods such as Canadian dairy, Canadian alcohol, kick in at the end of September. This comes after Canada retaliated last week for Trump's tariffs in August. Lots to keep track of. As Dan Karpinchuk reports from Toronto, most Canadians are standing with their Prime Minister.
2: Prime Minister Mark Carney maintains that Canada is ready to talk to the U.S. in a professional way and negotiate reasonably.
3: We think there is a mutually beneficial deal possible that respects our sovereignty and is in the interests of both countries.
2: Trump, however, has put a different spin on that, saying at last week's Republican gathering in Texas that Canada is, quote, dying to make a deal. The full impact of the recent U.S. tariffs hasn't hit yet, but some Canadian companies have been feeling the tariff pain for a year and a half, ever since Trump launched his first tariff attack on Canada. This is especially so in sectors such as steel and aluminum, autos and lumber.
4: Our sales to the U.S. have dwindled.
2: David Vella is one of the founders and CEO of Crown Cookware of Toronto, a family-owned business. The company's products use aluminum. He says the last 18 months have been difficult enough.
4: Like 40% of our business to the U.S. in commercial sales is gone, mostly through Amazon or our website that we sell to the U.S. And we have customers calling us from the U.S. that want to buy our product, but it's just cost prohibitive in many cases.
2: Vella says one of his Canadian competitors, with 90% of its business coming from south of the border, is relocating to Buffalo, New York. Canada's auto sector, too, is bracing for another hit. 50% tariffs from Trump threatened for January of next year.

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1: Tomorrow, but a federal judge in Boston has put the administration's plan on hold. From Member Station GBH in Boston, Kirk Carapeza has more.
2: The administration wants to limit how long international students can stay in the U.S. before they have to reapply for a visa or leave the country. The cap was set to take effect this week, but the judge called the proposal, quote, exceptionally weak. Higher ed leaders say the limit could make it harder for doctoral students to finish their research. Fanta Av heads the Association of International Educators, which is suing to block the rule.
3: This decision is timely and necessary, given that we've had in place a rule that has worked for decades and decades.
2: The administration argues the cap would add accountability to the student visa system and prevent fraud. For NPR News, I'm Kirk Carapeza in Boston.
1: Experts say China is quickly closing the technology gap with the U.S. in the development of artificial intelligence models. Beijing is emerging as a significant AI contender, challenging the likes of U.S. companies like Anthropic and OpenAI with its own Chinese models. Both countries have expressed concerns about AI's risks to security and governance, with Anthropic CEO calling for a slowdown in development to avoid a human catastrophe. This is NPR.
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6: 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I'm Scott Detrow.
7: And I'm Juana Summers. New numbers from the census on income and poverty are out today. They show that last year, the average American family made more money than they did the year before, and that's pushed poverty rates down slightly. But experts warn that this snapshot may already be outdated. NPR's Marissa J. Lang is here in the studio. Hi.
8: Hi.
7: So, Marissa, on its face, I mean, this census report seems like some good news, but is it?
8: In a way, the snapshot from last year was positive. Poverty numbers dipped, like you said, the percentage of Americans who had healthcare coverage held steady, and overall, the median household income rose more than 2.5% when adjusted for inflation. That's the highest it's ever been, around $87,460. But keep in mind, these numbers are from last year, which means the economy has already sort of moved on. Here's what Sharon Parrott, the president of the left-leaning Center for Budget and Policy Priorities, had to say.
9: In 2025, we saw these modest gains. We saw some improvement in poverty. We saw health insurance hold steady at relatively low rates. And we saw real wage gains. And on almost every measure, things are worse today.
8: Now, Juana, keep in mind that the war in Iran began in February of this year, and that has significantly affected the economy. Gas prices are soaring, inflation is up, and wages just aren't keeping pace.
7: Right. So, I mean, if we're in, like, such a wildly different place today than we were a year ago, are these numbers actually even relevant?
8: Experts told

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0: 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Two Point is dedicated to managing risk in good times and bad. 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
1: Thousands of people have been displaced by the fighting in Yemen, and that aid supplies are critically low. Aya Boltraoui, NPR News, Dubai.
2: After a federal judge blocked efforts to add President Trump's name back to the Kennedy Center today, the board voted to immediately close the facility over financial issues. A judge also ruled the board cannot rename the physical grounds around the iconic performing arts venue in Washington. The Kennedy Center board, mostly appointed by President Trump, said using his name is crucial to any efforts to restore the center's finances. On Wall Street, stocks finished lower across the board ahead of the Fed's decision tomorrow on interest rates. Oil prices continue to climb. This is NPR.
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5: 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I'm Scott Detrow.
6: And I'm Juana Summers. Two new independent reports are offering the most detailed looks yet at the cost of the war in Iran. The war has caused shortages in U.S. munitions, created bottlenecks in supply chains, and generated a price tag that's already well over $30 billion. NPR National Security Correspondent Greg Myrie is here with us now. Hey.
7: Hi, Juana.
6: So, Greg, tell us who produced these reports and what else can you tell us about the findings?
7: So, the Congressional Budget Office produced one and the others by the Pentagon's Inspector General, and both of these are independent and nonpartisan. And Juana, a couple things jumped out at me. Both reports provided details on the extensive damage to U.S. bases and military equipment that the Pentagon has been very reluctant to talk about. The Pentagon Inspector General report said, quote, Iranian strikes damaged and destroyed hundreds of buildings and structures at U.S. bases, and then it listed eight separate countries in the region where this has happened. Also, around 60 U.S. aircraft have been damaged or destroyed. About half of these are Reaper drones, which cost at least $30 million apiece, but a lot of manned aircraft as well, about a dozen refueling aircraft, several fighter planes. And we should remember, in past wars, the Pentagon held multiple briefings every week, and we might get this kind of information, but briefings have been extremely rare under Defense Secretary Pete Hegseth.
6: Right. Well, Greg, what do these new reports say specifically about the cost of the war so far?
7: Yeah, you know, they've actually been pretty similar to what we have been hearing. The Congressional Budget Office put the number at $38 billion so far. The Pentagon Inspector General came up with more than $33 billion. And these sets of numbers bracket the figure of $37 billion that Hegseth gave back in July. So just a couple caveats here. All three figures use slightly different cutoff dates, so they really do seem to be pretty much on the same page when you allow for that. But they did not factor in the cost of rebuilding these damaged bases. And two expenditures really dominate. Weapons accounted for more than $20 billion of the spending, and then

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1: In Los Angeles, I'm Kai Rizdal. It is Tuesday today, the 15th day of September. Good as it always is to have you along, everybody. You know, one of the realities of the Kevin Warsh-led Federal Reserve is that we kind of don't really know what the central bank is going to do when it wraps up its two-day meeting tomorrow. Lack of forward guidance et al. But just because we don't know doesn't mean Wall Street doesn't have an expectation, a 90-plus percent expectation, that Warsh et al. Will raise their benchmark interest rate by a quarter of a percentage point. So money will get more expensive. That, of course, will trickle out through the economy, and in that way that capitalism works, is going to make its way back to Wall Street. Marketplace's Mitchell Hartman gets us going.
2: So what could happen the day after, or even the afternoon after, the Fed hikes its benchmark interest rate?
3: We probably shouldn't expect a large and immediate impact of a rate hike on stocks since it's already priced in.
2: Bill Merz at U.S. Bank Asset Management says capital markets have been anticipating higher rates for a while, and once the Fed starts, it's not usually one and done.
3: There's a limit to what a single rate hike can do. Markets are already pricing in 3 to 4 rate hikes by next summer.
2: It's an open question how much rate hikes might drag on business investment and consumer spending, which are key drivers of corporate profits and stock prices. But up till now, they've held up strongly.
3: S&P 500 earnings, they're expected to grow about 31% this year and about 14% next year.
2: Jan Groen, chief economist at Societe Generale, has an altogether less sanguine view of what's coming.
4: I mean, it's definitely not pricing to stocks. So we'll see what's going to happen tomorrow.
2: Groen says with a new Fed chair who hasn't established his credibility yet and shuns forward guidance about interest rates,

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1: Investors to the stock buying party. When rates go up,
2: you get the punch bowl taken away, you complain for a little bit, then after a while you just move on.
1: Historically, stocks tend to fall for a few months, but 12 months after that, they're back in the black as companies and consumers adjust to higher rates. I'm Mitchell Hartman for Marketplace.
3: Well, speaking of which, Wall Street today, stocks down, bonds up, yields that is, oil up as well. Details, numbers, when we get there.

0: Most of the time when we talk about the American labor force, we talk about it in the aggregate, the overall unemployment rate, the total number of new jobs created. You get it, right? The U.S. workforce, though, is not a monolith. 170-ish million people in different categories and different places with vastly different occupations. And it turns out that half of that labor force right now, the half or so without college degrees, is having a very different year than the other half. Gad Levinon wrote about it the other day. He's the chief economist at the Burning Glass Institute. Welcome to the program.
1: Thanks for having me.
0: You have written, and we have all heard, and we've reported on this program, that it's been a tough year for recent college graduates. Tell me, though, about this other half of which you write.
1: Yeah, the other half, which is mostly people without a bachelor degree, are actually having a pretty good year. Their unemployment rate is unusually low compared to their history. So that's a very good development for them.
0: It is indeed. Why is it happening?
1: I think there are several reasons. One is that over time, fewer and fewer people at that age group do not have a bachelor degree.
0: Right.
1: Yet the number of jobs that meets that education group is continuing to grow. Huh. So we have a kind of a shortage in blue-collar and manual services workers. There is also the fact that so far AI is much less impactful for jobs that don't require a bachelor degree than for more professional and management-related job. And finally, the change in the immigration policy is removed a lot of undocumented immigrants, and they mostly compete with the people who do not have a bachelor degree. So now it's easier for the remaining population to find a job.
0: Right. For those at the lower end of the employment spectrum, they are getting more jobs. There are more jobs for them to have. What's the pay in those jobs? Are wages doing them any good?
1: Yeah, in recent years, their wages have been growing faster than young workers with a bachelor degree. So the bachelor degree premium in terms of wages is shrinking.
0: Let's talk real wages here for a second, though, adjusting for inflation. Is that still true that the bottom end is doing all right?
1: Yeah. During especially the period of the strong labor shortage that we had in 2021-22, then the increase in pay for manual services and blue-collar jobs was much, much higher than for college grads.
0: Just to be clear here, it's not like it's bad out there for recent college graduates, right? I mean, they're still getting jobs at some decent rate.
1: Yeah, the large majority of them are finding jobs. But compared to history and given that we are now in an actually pretty strong economy and profitability of companies is very high. So given all that, you'd expect their unemployment rate to be lower than it is now. And just imagine what will happen if the macro conditions change and we start seeing layoffs and companies worried about profitability. I think that will get worse quickly.
0: All right, so roll it in all together for me. Macroeconomic conditions, things like interest rates.

0: rates and unemployment rate and the overall labor market. Does this trend for the folks on the lower end of that spectrum, does the trend hold, do you think?
1: I think for the near future, yes. But one thing that I think is under discussed is that while now the AI is mostly impacting office-related jobs, I think the day when it will also impact the manual types of jobs is not that far and getting closer rapidly. So I think I wouldn't let the current condition change people's decision of whether to go to college, because I think in 10, 20 years, we will see even more automation of manual labor jobs than for professional jobs.
0: Yeah. Gad Levinon, chief economist at the Burning Glass Institute. Gad, thanks very much for your time. I appreciate it.
1: Thank you. Enjoyed it.

0: Hey, you know what we haven't talked about in a while? I mean, a lot of things, I guess, but I'm thinking specifically here about supply chains. And we haven't talked about them mostly because they're working pretty well. Business is booming at U.S. ports because we've been importing a whole lot of stuff. The Port of Long Beach here in Southern California just logged its busiest August ever and its fifth busiest month ever. The Port of Los Angeles, right next door, it's one big complex, just had its biggest summer on record. And the nation as a whole has marked its third highest month for container imports. That's mostly commercial stuff, like the stuff you buy from Amazon. All those records, by the way, despite trade wars and actual wars and inflation. Marketplace's Kelly Wells explains what's going on there.
1: There are two big reasons why imports are especially high this year. Lisa Elram, who teaches supply chain management at Miami University in Ohio, says for one thing, the economy is still pretty strong.
2: I wouldn't anticipate that consumers would still be buying things like they have been, but apparently they are.
1: And for another, the economy is really uncertain, partly because the war in the Mideast keeps dragging on and dragging oil prices up. So importers?
2: They want to lock in to the rates now for anything that they think they might be needing in the future.
1: Importers are uncertain partly because of ever-changing tariffs.
3: The uncertainty caused companies to start hedging, to start inventory front-loading.
1: Joseph Sarkis teaches supply chain management at Worcester Polytechnic Institute. He says the tariffs are not doing what the Trump administration wants them to do.
3: These tariffs are not stopping organizations, companies from purchasing from international sourcing.
1: And those importers don't really have any alternatives. Rob Hanfield, who teaches supply chain management at North Carolina State University, says building domestic capacity could take a decade.
4: Transitioning to a domestic manufacturing base isn't easy because we just don't have that capacity.
1: In part, it's been a good summer for imports because that time of year is usually good for them.
4: August is traditionally a big month for imports.
1: Because that's right when companies are setting up their inventories for holiday shopping. I'm Kaylee Wells for Marketplace.

0: Every year on the highways and byways of this country, millions of cars and trucks run into wildlife. That's a problem. Yes, obviously for the animals. Also, though, for human safety and economic well-being. Those collisions cost drivers and their insurers billions of dollars a year in repairs. The thing is, there are actually ways to keep drivers safe and wildlife off roads. But a federal program that helps provide safe passage for deer and bears and elk and all the other critters out there runs out of money this year. Marketplace's Caitlin Tan takes us to Western Wyoming.
1: U.S. Highway 191 connects the town of Pinedale, Wyoming to Jackson Hole, Yellowstone, Grand Teton National Park. Tourists, daily commuters, and livestock trucks drive it. And there used to be this one dangerous stretch.
2: It was an absolute gauntlet, and it was terrifying to drive, especially after dark.
1: I'm standing on a hill above that stretch with Jill Randall. She's with Wyoming Game and Fish.
2: You know, a half a dozen pronghorn would get hit by a semi or something like that, and it would just be a bloodbath right down the highway.
1: You see, the road slices through a sagebrush ecosystem that's hundreds of miles long and is home to 40,000 pronghorn, which some people just call antelope. They travel through the area Randall and I are standing to get to their summer and winter ranges.
2: Pronghorn have been using this area to cross for over 7,000 years.
1: So even with a highway and traffic, they still tried to dart across. But that bloodbath gauntlet stopped about 12 years ago when a wildlife crossing was built.
2: So this is kind of a bridge that goes over the highway.
1: Randall walks with me over the grassy path lined with tall dirt berms. It's 150 feet wide.
3: Wow, so when you're really out here, it is wide.
2: Yeah, it feels a lot more connected to kind of the rangeland. You don't feel like you're standing on top of the highway right here.
1: It's one of two crossings in the area. Tall fencing lines the highway to funnel pronghorn to the bridges, and it was almost immediately effective.
2: For pronghorn, we've had about 100% reduction in mortality.
1: Other animals use this grassy freeway, like mule deer and sage grouse. They don't have to pay a toll, the people do. The project cost $11 million. Kind of a bargain, says Randall.
2: The cost of doing nothing was going to exceed the cost of constructing the project in less than 15 years.
1: Pew Research estimates about 200 people die each year from wildlife collisions. Thousands more are injured. And car repairs cost drivers at least $8 billion a year.
4: I've hit a deer before. It's absolutely terrifying.
1: Rebecca Boslow-King is with the Center for Large Landscape Conservation, and she was driving at night in Montana.
4: I mean, we just absolutely smashed a deer in the front of the car. Unfortunately, we were okay.
1: But the car wasn't. It all likely could have been avoided if there was a wildlife crossing structure.
4: They prevent collisions. They support public safety. They save money.
1: Congress set aside $350 million 5 years ago. Dozens of projects got money, like a panther and alligator crossing in Florida. In Nevada, 61 underpasses for the Mojave Desert tortoise.
4: The demand when those grants have opened has been like 5 to 1 in terms of available funding.
1: But the money is drying up.
5: There's so much work to do. It is overwhelming.
1: Marcel Hauser is with the Western Transportation Institute. He says some communities have gotten creative.
5: Increasing county taxes.
1: And in Montana, $20 from each wildlife license plate goes toward crossings. But when you're looking at a $10 million plus project, Hauser says you're going to need federal help.
5: Mostly because our roads are similarly funded. So the problems are associated with having roads and traffic.
1: It's an infrastructure problem, and there is another 5 years of funding earmarked in a bill that's sitting in Congress. I'm Caitlin Tan for Marketplace.

0: Coming up.
1: That would mean the city would have something worth $10 million on public land.
0: I mean, okay. First, though, let's do the numbers. Dow Industrial's down 328 today. That's 0.6 is the percent equivalent, 52,093. The NASDAQ down 204 points, about 0.8%, 25,981. S&P 500 slid 34 points, 0.4%, ended things at 75.85. Here's another number for you, 70%, 70. That's how much the national average for a gallon of diesel fuel has increased from 1 year ago, so says AAA. Currently at a record high of $6.26 per. Price of global oil benchmark Brent crude rose 2.8% on the day, $108 a barrel. West Texas Intermediate, hello, Cushing, Oklahoma, up nearly 4.5%, $105 for every single barrel of that. Kelly was talking about record cargo traffic at U.S. ports. Shipping and logistics company Matson picked up 0.8%. Star Bulk Carriers added 1.2%. Bonds down, yield on the 10-year T-note up to 5%. Actually, the close was 4.9999. 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

0: This is Marketplace. I'm Kai Rizdahl. All right, here's a question. What do you do if you're a 161-year-old kids clothing company and you're trying to keep up in a retail economy that is changing almost every time you turn around? You rebrand is what you do. Carter's, perhaps better known to parents as purveyors of Oshkosh, Bagosh, and Skip Hop, is out with a new logo and a new marketing campaign as it tries to catch the attention of a new generation of parents who shop differently than their parents did in a slice of this economy that is dealing, as many others are, with changing demographics and sharper competition. Marketplace's Stephanie Hughes reports.
1: Carter's is the largest baby clothing company in the country. It has a bunch of known brands. So why the refresh?
2: The old logo was, frankly, pretty basic.
1: Tom Nikic is in equity research with Needham & Company. The old logo was block letters spelling out Carter's. The new one's in cursive. It has a little star where the apostrophe used to be. Nikic says it's more whimsical.
2: Kind of reflecting that, you know, children are, you know, the shining stars in our lives.
1: That fits with the new marketing campaign called Watch Them Glow. Nikic says the idea is to catch the attention of the modern parent, which there aren't as many of these days, because there's one big issue facing the children's clothing industry. There are fewer children.
2: Essentially, since the great financial crisis, the number of births in the U.S. has declined almost every year.
1: More than 700,000 fewer kids were born last year than in 2007. And there's increased competition to sell tiny pants for those existing kids, with digitally native brands popping up, and only so much parents are willing to pay. Neil Saunders is managing director with Global Data.
3: There's a lot of price sensitivity. Parents don't always look for the absolute cheapest thing because they are focused on quality as well, but they are laser focused on value.
1: One of those value shoppers is Jessica Pokerell. She has a 10-year-old son and a 9-month-old daughter. She looks for deals more now than when her first child was born.
4: I'm more likely to buy things used, and then I want to resell it. Let's say she has something, you know, nice name brand resellable that she gets a stain on. I am working in the laundry room to get that out.
1: She's part of the resale market for kids' clothing, which has expanded. That's yet another challenge for companies selling those tiny new pants. I'm Stephanie Hughes for Marketplace.

0: All right, let's take a little bit of a turn here, shall we? From kids' clothes to the heart of American capitalism, or more accurately, to an icon thereof. In New York City, down in Lower Manhattan, there's a statue that has come to symbolize Wall Street that is visited by hundreds of thousands, if not millions, actually, of tourists every single year. The Charging Bull sits just north of Bowling Green. Ben Frachtenberg wrote about the history of it for the City Reporter.
1: My name is Ben Frachtenberg, and I'm the visuals editor at the City Reporter, local news site in New York. As a photographer, you know, I'm always keeping my eye open for interesting stories, especially in the summer. And I happened to be walking by the bull with a colleague of mine and noticed a long line of people, tourists, lining up behind the bull to take photos with its rear end. And they were waiting upwards of like 45 minutes. And I thought, well, this could be, you know, a funny sort of fun social media story to do in the summer. And then, you know, as I started reporting, the plot thickened, so to speak. This Italian artist named Arturo De Modica decided to make this giant 7-ton golden statue of a bull that looks like it's about to charge at you, really to honor the vitality of the American people and the way that American people have, you know, rebounded from difficult times, you know, other stock market crashes, but including the one in 1987. And just before Christmas of 1989, he placed it in front of the stock exchange as a piece of guerrilla art. And the leaders of the stock exchange at that time, you know, were not too happy about it and paid to have it placed in storage in Queens. This gentleman, Arthur Piccolo, who works in Lower Manhattan, read the story in the New York Post about it, was inspired to get in touch with the artist. You know, this is the late 80s, so the only way to track down this artist was to look through the phone book, and convinced Arturo that it would be a good idea to have it moved to Bowling Green. So the artist paid to have it taken out of storage and placed in Bowling Green, and it's been there ever since. No, we don't know who owns the bull. You know, I spent nearly a month trying to figure it out, calling everybody I could, trying to get in touch with everybody I could, connected with Arturo, who sadly passed away, got in touch with lawyers that were involved with his estate. You know, he didn't have a will, so couldn't find it that way. You know, the city doesn't own it. It's sort of amazing to me that nobody in city government would know. You know, it was reported that Arturo had put it up for sale in the mid-2000s, and he was asking $5 million then. Let's say that was the value, and it's at least doubled in value in 20 years. That would mean the city would have something worth $10 million on public land and not know who's liable for it. I've definitely gone down the rabbit hole with this, not to mix metaphors, and I've become a little bit obsessed with it. You know, I'm still trying to figure it out. I've, you know, been making international phone calls to the gallery that purported to represent him when Arturo, the artist, passed away, and, you know, just trying to get people on the phone. Well, and the sort of funny, interesting thing about it, too, is that it's one of the most famous symbols of capitalism. At least in New York City, I'd say behind the stock exchange, it's the most famous symbol of our free market system. So the fact that nobody knows who actually owns it, I think there's definitely a bit of poetic irony there.
0: Yeah, a little bit of irony, huh? Ben Frachtenberg of the City Reporter in New York City.

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3: This is Fresh Air. I'm Terry Gross. Let's get back to my interview with Danielle Brooks. She co-stars in the new film, If I Go, Will They Miss Me? In the Netflix series, Orange is the New Black, she played Tasty. In the Broadway revival of the musical, The Color Purple, and in the 2023 film adaptation of the musical, she played Sophia. She's also known for her roles in A Minecraft Movie and for the series Peacemaker, for which she won a Critics' Choice Award. She played gospel singer Mahalia Jackson in a biopic for the Lifetime Channel that's now streaming on several platforms. Brooks's father is a retired deacon. Her mother is a minister. Did you hear a lot of Mahalia Jackson when you were growing up?
4: I did. Yeah, she definitely was in our home, for sure. My mother's a singer as well, so.
3: Oh, okay. So when you got the part as Mahalia Jackson in a movie that's officially called Robin Roberts Presents Mahalia, and so what? Your parents must have been so excited because your mother is a minister and your father was a deacon.
4: Yes, the church was so excited, and you know the movie actually dropped during the pandemic, and
3: yeah, 2021.
4: Yeah. So what we did was we did a private screening for the church that I grew up in Simpsonville, South Carolina, Bethlehem Baptist Church. And everybody stayed in their cars and we got a huge projector out in the parking lot and everyone listened from a radio station and watched it like old school, you know, movies. They watched it in their cars. And that was so cool, you know, like, this place that I really do think helped me to love the theater, believe it or not, like the church is where I think my love for theater came, to be able to share something with them that I knew was going to be meaningful.
3: So I want to play you as Mahalia Jackson from soundtrack of the movie. And what I want to play is My God Is Real.
4: Oh, wow.
3: You sound great on this, so let's hear it. This is my guest, Danielle Brooks.

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